0: things, declares the Lord. For as the heavens are higher than the earth, so are my thoughts higher than your ways, and my thoughts than your thoughts. We need to keep this verse in mind because we cannot define words from our point of view, but we must understand the words of God from his perspective. So we want to encourage you to listen to the podcasts of the past three evenings. To hear the previous messages will give you a further background for what we're talking about today and tomorrow.
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0: Thank you. Good idea, Junie. So we are going to speak today, based on the verses we've spoken, about giving you the ingredients to achieve spiritual success and prosperity, along with their biblical references. For example, Psalm 1, the first three verses. In order to prosper in whatever we do, we should not walk in the counsel of the wicked. We should not stand in the ways of sinners or sit in the seats of scoffers. But we are to delight ourselves in the instruction of the Lord and meditate on the word. In 1 Kings 2, verse 3, David was speaking to Solomon, and he said to him, to walk in the ways of God, to keep his commandments, in order to succeed in all that you do. We read from Deuteronomy 29, verse 9, Moses was speaking to Israel, and he said, keep the words of the covenant, do them, so you can prosper in all that you do. We spent some time in Joshua, chapter 1, the first eight verses, and the Lord tells Joshua to be strong and very courageous. This, of course, was after Moses died, and he was anointing Joshua to lead them into the promised land. So he tells Joshua to be strong and very courageous, to do according to the covenant. Do not let the word depart from your mouth. Meditate on the word and do all that is written in it, and you will make your way prosperous, and then you will have success. The Hebrew word for success is sochal, which literally means to act wisely and to be prudent. So we see success and prosperity from the Lord's view is quite different from the world's view, although admittedly God can prosper any one of us materially as well. Our question to you, are you spiritually successful and are prospering in the things of the Lord? 2 Kings chapter 18, we read the first seven verses. The Lord prospered Hezekiah wherever he went because Hezekiah trusted in the Lord, he clung to the Lord, and he followed the Lord, and he kept his commandments. You see these ingredients that are necessary to be prosperous and successful in the Lord. And Junie, we must say this, on our own we can't do it. One of the things that dawned on me as we're doing this program now, Junie, we need to be successful and prosperous in the Lord when we submit to the leading of the Holy Spirit. He is our teacher. 2 Chronicles 26, we read the first five verses, and the word says, as long as King Uzziah sought the Lord, the Lord prospered him. In other words, another ingredient is, are we seeking the Lord? And tied in with that, I want to read from Jeremiah 29, 13 and 14. You shall seek me and find me when you search for me with all your heart, and I will be found of you. Junie, I just get the impression that Jesus is waiting. He's waiting for us to seek him. He will always be available. So what can we conclude about being spiritually successful and prospering? I think, Junie, just to make it a bottom line situation, it's basic to seek the Lord, to hear the word, and obey the word. It's interesting, Junie, that those who listen to us on a regular basis know that we close our Friday evening programs by reciting the Shema. Hear, O Israel, the Lord our God, the Lord is one. Shema, as I said before, and we're going to continue speaking about this, Shema in Hebrew means to hear, but it also means to obey. John 8, verse 47, he who is of God hears the word of God. John 10, 27, my sheep hear my voice, and I know them, and they follow me, which implies clearly, they hear and they obey my word.
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5: For the testimony of God is this, that he has testified concerning his son. And if you remember when they pierced Jesus's rib to see if he was dead, blood and water fell from him. In John 8:18, it reads, I am he who testifies about myself, and the Father who sent me testifies about me.
6: Powerful verses, Junie, and you know, we're going to talk a little about the issue of being a witness and a testimony. The testimony of Jesus is so powerful, and we see that as we live according and allow the Spirit of God to put the ingredients that will allow us to be spiritually prosperous and successful, is allowing the Spirit to direct our steps. And that testimony will be a witness to all that know us, hear us, or even see that we are different. So God's voice was very clear, declaring Jesus as his son. And we see that especially in two specific occasions. The first one was at the beginning of his ministry, was his baptism. We read Matthew's version of that, Matthew 3:17. And behold, a voice came out of the heavens, said, this is my beloved son in whom I am well pleased. Mark also reports it this way. A voice came out of the heavens. You are my beloved son. In you I am well pleased. Thirdly, we look at Luke chapter 3, verse 22. And the Holy Spirit descended upon him in bodily form like a dove. And a voice came out of heaven. You are my beloved son. In you I am well pleased. Powerful, Junie.
5: And we see here the confirmation of what John wrote in chapter 8, verses 18. I am he who testifies about myself, and the Father who sent me testifies about me.
6: Yes, Lord.
5: And he heard, and it was written, and all that saw Jesus being baptized, which, by the way, Jesus said he did that for us to know what we should do, that voice came from the Father in heaven.
6: Hallelujah.
5: This is my beloved Son in whom I am well pleased.
6: Well, let's look forward in the ministry of Jesus after people began to realize who he was. We go to the Mount of Transfiguration, and this is again from Matthew, Mark, and Luke. Matthew reports this. While he was still speaking, a great cloud overshadowed them, and behold, a voice out of the cloud said, this is my beloved Son with whom I am well pleased. Hear him or listen to him. Mark 9:7. Then a cloud formed, overshadowing them, and a voice came out of the cloud. This is my beloved Son. Listen to him. In Luke chapter 9, verse 35, then a voice came out of the cloud saying, this is my Son, my chosen one. Listen to him. So Jesus basically, the Lord, I should say, basically said in both situations that this is my beloved Son in whom I'm well pleased. But he added regarding the Mount of Transfiguration, hear him or listen to him or take heed to what he's saying, because Jesus' works were being seen and his testimony was verifying the prophetic verses in the Hebrew scriptures.
5: What's amazing, Shelley, is you said the Lord. And it's true, because Jesus said, I and the Father are one. And this voice came out of the cloud declaring, this is my beloved Son. Listen to him. In other words, Matthew, Mark, and Luke

0: proclaimed the voice of the Father coming out of the cloud, affirming that Jesus was the Father's beloved Son, in whom he was well pleased. And he said, Shema, hear and obey him.
1: 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Lord, bless this program and the hearing of it in our listeners' ears. In Jesus' name,
2: amen.
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0: 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Open your heart and mind as Pastor Middleton shares the uncompromised Word with you today.
1: Praise the Lord. Glad to be with you today. This is David Middleton welcoming you to the Doers of the Word radio program where we're teaching you the uncompromised Word of God. We're going to continue today sharing with you on the importance of doctrine. Doctrine is spoken of throughout the Word of God, shown to be important, especially in the New Testament. You and I are to know the doctrine and to receive that and have that established in our life. Well, we've seen the fact that it's the doctrine of the Lord that you need to get into you. Through the Word of God, in Acts chapter 5, we saw that those in the New Testament, after they'd gotten born again, they took the Word of God, began to teach it forth, the doctrine of the Lord. And in Acts 5:28, there were the religious people said, "We straitly commanded you that you should not teach in that name, and behold, you have filled Jerusalem with your doctrine." Oh boy, they were mad about that because they brought the doctrine of the Lord. God wants you to fill your city, your place, wherever you are, with the doctrine of the Lord Jesus Christ. 2 John 1:9 says, "Whosoever transgresseth and abideth not in the doctrine of Christ hath not God. He that abideth in the doctrine of Christ hath both the Father and the Son. If there come any unto you and bring not this doctrine, receive him not into your house, neither bid him Godspeed." So it's important that we abide in the doctrine of Christ, so we have the Father and the Son. If we don't, the Bible says we don't have God. And also, don't let anybody bring any doctrine contrary to the Word of God, the truth, into your house. Now, whose doctrine is it? We saw in Deuteronomy 32, verse 1, where the Word of God says, "My doctrine shall drop as the rain." It is God's doctrine. It's not man's doctrine. It's not some denomination's doctrine or some group that they think that they've figured things out. No, it's the doctrine of the Lord, which is revealed to us by the Holy Spirit. Now in John chapter 7 and verse 16, Jesus makes this statement. He says this, "Jesus answered them and said, 'My doctrine is not mine.'" His doctrine wasn't his. He says, "but his that sent me." Then in verse 17, he says, "If any man will do his will, he shall know of the doctrine, whether it be of God or whether I speak of myself." That tells you something about learning doctrine, because you learn doctrine, you get it established. It's not just because you got some knowledge, and this is important. Many people have learned some knowledge, and they form doctrine out of what they have simply learned, instead of realizing that you must do the will of God if you're going to know of the doctrine. John 7:17, "If any man will do his will," that's a doer of the word, "he shall know of the doctrine." Otherwise, you're going to get a certain level of knowledge, of course, from hearing the word and being taught the word. But until you do it, you will not get it, the doctrine, and get it established in you and really understand doctrine in your life. How we get doctrine, of course, is, first of all, we got to hear his word. Deuteronomy 4:36, "Out of heaven he made us to hear his voice, that he might instruct us," or bring forth his doctrine. In Deuteronomy 32:1, we saw the doctrine drops down as the rain. It's going to come from heaven, and the Holy Spirit's going to reveal it unto us. In Proverbs 1:5, "A wise man will hear and will increase learning." We're going to increase in it as we do the Word of God, and we're going to get a doctrine established in us. Proverbs 15:33, "The fear of the Lord is the instruction." This is this word for doctrine of wisdom. That instruction, as we take hold of the Word and we do it, the fear of the Lord is to hate evil, and when you have the fear of the Lord, you're going to do the Word, because you're going to act upon it, and that is going to produce the doctrine of the Lord in your life. We saw in Proverbs 23:12, we're to apply our heart unto the instruction or the doctrine of the Lord. Now Isaiah 28:9 is important scripture. Kind of brings out the principle we just talked about a minute ago. Isaiah 28:9 says, "Whom shall he teach knowledge, and whom shall he make to understand doctrine?" Notice, we're taught knowledge, but having gotten some knowledge, that doesn't mean you understand doctrine. You're made to understand doctrine. Why? That's because, remember, the one who does the will know of the doctrine. You're going to gain understanding of doctrine because you have done the Word, and the Holy Spirit will make you to understand doctrine. Who is that? Them that are weaned from the milk and drawn from the breasts. Those are the ones that have gotten the Word. They start to do it. They're growing up in the things of the Word of God. Those are the ones that are going to understand doctrine. In Isaiah 29:24, we see something. It says, those that erred in spirit shall come to understanding, and those that murmured, they shall learn doctrine. The word learn there is a word which actually means goad, and a goad was a sharp pointed stick used in driving oxen. That meant they were going to be driven with a goad to learn doctrine and get established and disciplined in it. But this shows you something, that you're going to be, God's going to want to get you established in doctrine. If he has to drive you to learn doctrine, he will, if you're really listening to his voice. So it's going to take some effort. That's why the Bible says we're going to study to show ourselves approved, a workman that needeth not to be ashamed, rightly dividing the word of truth, and how we must be doers of the word, not hearers only. And we're going to look into the perfect law of liberty, and we're going to continue therein. That's the one that's going to be, of course, get established in the doctrine, is going to see God's blessings come forth in their life. Now in Mark 1:27, we saw the fact that where Jesus was casting out the demons, and they said, what new doctrine is this? They didn't know this. With authority, they said he was commanding the unclean spirits, and it's still true today. People don't understand the importance of casting out spirits, and it is a doctrine of the New Testament, and yes, every Christian needs to do this. In Mark 4:2, he taught them many things by parables, and said unto them, in his doctrine he would teach the doctrine of the Lord Jesus Christ. In Mark 7:7, howbeit in vain do they worship me, teaching for doctrines the commandments of men. We've got to watch that we do not follow the commandments of men. We've got to check everything out in line with the Word of God. 2 Timothy 3:16, all Scripture is given by inspiration of God, and it's profitable for doctrine, for reproof, for correction, for instruction in righteousness. So the Word of God is profitable for doctrine, for reproof, for correction. This is why you got to get the Word in you. That's the only, you're never going to have the doctrine of the Lord without the Word that you hear and then you do and apply in your life. And the result of that, for doctrine, reproof, correction, instruction, and righteousness, is that the man of God may be perfect, thoroughly furnished unto all good works. You're going to grow up into maturity, and you're going to be able to do the works of God. Now we're to apply doctrine in our life. Remember in John 7:17, if any man will do his will, he shall know the doctrine. So you're going to apply doctrine in your life because you're going to do that word that you hear. And as you do it, you're going to know of the doctrine. We see another principle in Romans 6:17, where it says, but God be thanked that you were the servants of sin, but you've obeyed from the heart that form of doctrine which was delivered you. So you and I must obey from the heart the word of God. Now, what about those that reject doctrine? We saw that in Psalms 50:17. The one who hates instruction, he casts his words behind him. And the fools despise wisdom and instruction. In Proverbs 1:7 and in Proverbs 5:12, it talks about one whose heart despises any kind of reproof, and he hated instruction. In Jeremiah 17:23, we saw the ones that obeyed not and inclined not their ear, made their neck stiff. They were stubborn, that they might not hear nor receive the instruction or the doctrine of the Lord. I find that among a lot of people today, that are not teachable, they're not correctable, they're so established in what they believe that they aren't even willing to listen to the word, and they're stubborn, they've made their neck stiff, and they won't even hear. You've got to be willing to hear what others bring to you. Of course, you're going to check it out in line with the Word of God. If it's not from the Word, then of course you reject it. But many people, they're not even teachable or correctable, and many times they're abiding in doctrines of men. In Jeremiah 32:33, here it says, they turned unto me the back, not the face, though I taught them, rising up early and teaching them, yet they've not hearkened to receive instruction, which is the doctrine. Notice it says he taught them, but they didn't hearken. There's one thing to be taught, there's another thing to hearken unto his word by doing it to receive the instruction, which is the doctrine of the Lord Jesus Christ. That's why we're emphasizing that you must hear and do the Word if you're going to get the establishment of the doctrine of the Lord in your life. Very important that we do this. Now, it's important that we understand what happens when you reject doctrine. We see in Proverbs chapter 5, verse 23, he shall die without instruction. You die if you don't have the doctrine of the Lord. Proverbs 13:18, poverty and shame shall be to him that refuseth instruction. Proverbs 15:32, he that refuseth instruction despiseth his own soul. He actually despises his own soul. And then in Jeremiah 6:8, be thou instructed, O Jerusalem, lest my soul depart from thee. If you reject the doctrine of the Lord, his soul departs from you. Now, in Matthew 22:33, the multitude were astonished at his doctrine. It's amazing. People are still astonished at the doctrine of the Lord today because they want to follow the traditions of men oftentimes, and they don't want to receive the Word. That's why you've got to check everything out in line with the Word. Remember in Luke 4:32, he says, they were astonished at his doctrine, for it was with power. And in Acts 13:8, here's where Elymas, the sorcerer, who was seeking to turn the deputy from the faith, that's where Saul, filled with the Holy Ghost, is also called Paul. Here he said, O full of all subtlety and all mischief, thou child of the devil, thou enemy of all righteousness, wilt thou not cease to pervert the right ways of the Lord? And what happened? Because he was perverting the right ways of the Lord, there was a judgment that came upon him, and he was blind, and he couldn't see for a season. There was a mist and a darkness, and so he had to have somebody lead him by the hand. And here they were astonished at the doctrine of the Lord, that he brought judgment. A lot of people don't think, oh, God will never bring judgment like that. Oh, no, this is the doctrine of the Lord. In Colossians 2:20. It says, if we're dead with Christ from the rudiments of the world, why, as though living in the world, are you subject to these ordinances after the commandments and the doctrines of men? We shouldn't be. You shouldn't be following the commandments and the doctrines of men. Otherwise, you're not submitting to the Lord. And also in 1 Timothy 4:1, the Bible says this, now the Spirit speaketh expressly that in the latter times some shall depart from the faith, giving heed to seducing spirits and doctrines of devils. It's amazing the doctrines of devils that have come into the body of Christ. And there's lots of them. There are things that have been taught that are contrary to the Word of God. Anything that is contrary to the Word is a doctrine of the devil. And you know, the devil likes to bring doctrines into the church as long as they're not in line with the Word of God. Some says, depart from the faith, they give heed to seducing, deceiving spirits, and we see that's the mark in the end time, and doctrines of devils. Then in 2 Timothy 4:3 it says, for the time will come when they will not endure sound doctrine, but after their own lusts shall they heap to themselves teachers, having itching ears. And we see this today. People running from this teacher to that teacher, they got their itching ears, and they're after their own lusts. They're trying to hear things that are in line with what they want to hear, and they're not enduring sound doctrine. They only want to hear the things that are going to help them in the particular areas of their life instead of truly receiving the true doctrine of the Lord. Well, it's important that we receive God's doctrine. Well, we're going to talk more on the next broadcast. God bless you. Are you looking for a New Testament church? We teach and preach the uncompromised Word of God with in-depth teaching, bringing forth scripture after scripture on subject after subject. I also minister healing and deliverance to all who have a need. I've seen the Lord heal cancer, heart problems, diabetes, seizures, eliminate tumors, and bring forth healing from all kinds of sickness and disease. I invite you to visit Jesus is Lord Outreach Center. 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For more information, please call 602-279-5212.
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0: Jesus issued an invitation. He said, "Come to me, all who are weary and burdened. I will give you rest." Then immediately he said, "Take my yoke upon you." How do you find rest by putting on a yoke? Today on Truth for Life, Alistair Begg unpacks Jesus' invitation and explains why his yoke isn't a burden, but a delight. We're looking at Matthew chapter 11.
1: And most people think the issue is about our sins, plural, the things we do or we haven't done. And so if we haven't done a lot lately, or we haven't really done as many as someone else we've known, we say to ourselves, well, you know, sins are not really that big of an issue for me. Well, in actual fact, sins are not really that big of an issue for you. The issue for you is sin. Because it is our sin that has separated us from God. And the Bible says that all have sinned and are separated from God. All of us have fallen short of the standard that God has established. That is perfection. And none of us have ever lived to perfection. We've got a real dilemma. And the dilemma is simply this, that we're unfit for heaven and we're unable to rectify our circumstances. Now that would be a burden if it once dawned upon us, wouldn't it? I've discovered over time that there are two ways that people reject Jesus as Savior. There are two ways that they endeavor not to come to Him, not to respond to His invitation. And here they are. Number one, by being as bad as possible and breaking all the rules, or by being as good as possible and keeping all the rules. And you'd be wrong. The invitation is clear, the source is articulated, and the significance is undeniable. Now we have three verbs to go. The second one is take, take. And then there is a sense in which take, learn, and find extrapolate the nature of what it means to come. Or if we put it differently, what does it mean to come? Well, it means to take, to learn, to find. So there's a sense in which the other three should be shorter than the first. I haven't forgotten. All right? I haven't forgotten. Second verb, take. Take my yoke upon you. Now, the yoke, as some of you from a farming background will know, was a wooden frame placed across the back of oxen, usually, yoking them together. But it also, if you have these wonderful pictures from Holland, I think, or maybe it's Scandinavia, of those lovely blonde girls with the two buckets on either side, and they balance those buckets as a result of having a yoke across their shoulders. They use the yoke in order that the weight might be distributed evenly on both sides and make it possible for them to walk along the road. It's a lovely picture. It's a clear picture. It's the picture that Jesus is using. He says, I want you to take my yoke upon you, my yoke upon you. Incidentally, and I don't pay much attention to this kind of thing, but it is a fascinating little concept. Some have even suggested through time that it may well have been that Joseph, that is the carpenter in Nazareth, had as his sort of advertising slogan outside his carpenter's workshop, he had as his slogan, my yokes are easy. Huh? So people said, you know, if you're going to get a yoke for yourself or for one of your beasts, get one of Joseph's yokes, because they don't chaff you. They don't rub the back of your oxen's neck. He's just wonderful in the way he makes them. I don't give much credence to that. But I do give absolute credence to what Jesus says when he says, my yoke is easy and my burden is light. Do you know what he was doing there? He was distinguishing himself and his message from the story that had been given to these people by the religionists of his day, particularly, peculiarly, by the Pharisees. These were individuals who were meticulous in their desire to do what was right. In fact, they were so consumed by it that when they had finished with all the things that God had said they ought to do, they added a good dose of their own. And so they made it virtually impossible for anybody to be able to do anything. And the idea that a man might be accepted before God on the strength of all of these external obligations was absolutely crushing in its implications. In much the same way that many have been brought up in a religious background that has essentially been a succession of stories saying, come on now, you can do this. Come on now, try a little harder. Come on now, this is just there for you to achieve. That will wear the neck of any thinking person quickly. But that's not what Jesus says. He says, take my yoke upon you. To be under the yoke, the authority of Jesus, is not a burden, it is a delight. And you will know the truth, and the truth will set you free. Free in order to become the very bond slave of Jesus. Free not to do what I want, but free to do what I ought. Since by nature I cannot do what I ought because I'm in bondage to my own desires, I need somebody to set me free from the bondage of my own desires in order that I might live in obedience to his will. Jesus is Lord. That is not an expression of personal devotion. That is a statement concerning Jesus' identity. And because he is Lord, to come to him, to respond to the invitation, is to take on an obligation. And the obligation is a freeing obligation, but an obligation nevertheless. And let me tell you clearly, since Jesus is Lord, those who have come to Jesus and live under his yoke have no freedom to behave in any other way than the way in which Jesus as Lord declares. So the issues of morality, the issues of sexuality, the conducting of business, the practice of family, all of these things are gathered under the yoke of the Lord Jesus Christ. So when Paul summarizes it, again, in writing to people in Corinth, he says, you're not your own. You were bought with a price. Therefore, glorify God with your body. Thirdly, learn. Learn. Come, take, learn. Learn. Have you listened as children come home from school? Every so often I'm in a situation where it just so happens either the bus gushes out all these little bodies or I happen to be somewhere in a school playground and all the children come running out. And it's fascinating just to listen to the initial things that are said by the moms who are there to welcome them. And you must check, and I don't want to be unkind in this way, certainly don't want to bring shame down upon myself, but would I be wrong in suggesting that almost the overarching and recurring question that is issued to the child as they come towards their mother is, did you have fun today? Did you have fun today? Now, if you happen to be in the company of a Chinese parent or an Indian parent, if you listen carefully, they're not asking that question. They're actually asking, did you learn anything today? Because that's why you went to school. To learn. Now there's a revolutionary thought, isn't it? Did you have fun today? I don't want to overstep my boundary, but have you been to some churches recently? Would I be wrong in thinking that the question, when it's all over, is akin to the standard maternal question of the children coming from school? Did you have fun today at church? Loved ones, that's not the question. Did you learn anything? Well, if you want to learn something, presumably you'd have a Bible. If you had a Bible, presumably you would open it. If you opened it, presumably you would look in it to see if what the person up behind this box is saying is actually in this Bible. I'd be very concerned if I were you. I'd be very concerned. Christianity, you see, changes the way a man or a woman thinks. Hence the invitation to learn. Don't you love that great quote by C.S. Lewis when he says, I believe in Christianity as I believe in the rising of the sun, not simply because I can see it, but because by it I can see everything else. That coming to Jesus changes everything, changes the way I view everything, changes my perspective on Jesus, changes my perspective on time, changes my perspective on resources, changes my perspective on career, changes the kind of person that I want to marry and live my life with. It just changes everything. As we learn from him, it is as we learn the Bible, we learn that our acceptance with God is a result of the fact that Jesus has lived the kind of life that I should live but can't, and that he has fully paid the penalty that I deserve for the kind of life I do live but shouldn't. That's the gospel. You see, the gospel is what God has done in Jesus in a moment in time. The gospel is not the story of the perils that attach to rejecting it or of the benefits that accrue to those who accept it. Many of us, I think, have heard about what happens to us if we don't accept the gospel or the benefits that we may enjoy if we do accept the gospel. But some of us are sitting there saying, I wish somebody would actually tell me the gospel. What is the gospel? Christ died for sins. Once for all, the righteous, that's him, for the unrighteous, that's me, to bring me to God. That he who was without sin became sin for us, so that in him we might become the righteousness of God. So that when we sing, O Christ, in thee my soul hath found, and found in thee alone, the peace, the joy I sought so long, the bliss till now unknown, now none but Christ can satisfy. What we are affirming is that all of the blessings of God are made available to us in the person of his Son, Jesus. And simply a head knowledge of that is not to be equated with our having come to believe it and trust it and learn of it and be yoked by it for ourselves. I wonder, do I speak to an individual this morning, to somebody for whom this is absolutely so apropos, you think that I was driving in the back of your car with you for the last 2 months? I wonder, is that the case? How would I ever know? But I have prayed to this end. I have asked God that if I would extend this invitation of Jesus, that it would be for those who are there to receive it, a boy or a girl, a man or a woman, somebody trying to unscramble the riddle of their lives, putting the jigsaw pieces of the puzzle together as best they can, and finding no matter how much they look at the picture on the front of the box, they're unable to get there. Well, can I say to you, why don't you come then and respond to this invitation? Take this yoke, learn from this Christ, and finally, find rest for your souls. For your souls, there's a concept, isn't it? Have you noticed how the last 25 or 30 years in Western culture have paradoxically become totally preoccupied with spirituality, while at the same time rejecting the notion of our souls as an entity, as that which will transcend and will go beyond us when we shuffle off this mortal coil? Hence, all of the possibilities, all of the means available to aid us in our time-bound pursuits. Hence all of the talk shows in the afternoon that are all about me and myself and my agenda and all of the things that are understandably important to me. But the one missing element in them is the notion of eternity, is the concept that the Bible makes so perfectly clear that death is not the end. that it is appointed unto man once to die, and after this comes judgment. A judgment that will be absolutely fair, and a judgment that will be absolutely final, an inexorable appointment towards which each man and woman moves. That's why this is so important. Because this is the only way that anyone ever may find such rest for their souls. Remember when Jesus told the story of the man who'd done so well in business. It wasn't a criticism of doing well in business. He had done well, and he decided that it would be opportune for him to develop his holdings, to build bigger barns, to store what he had. There was no problem in that either. That was a legitimate thing to do. What made it so galling was the fact that the one piece of the puzzle that he left out was the vital piece. And Jesus said, well, you know, that is really foolish, because tonight your soul will be required of you. Your soul will be required of you. Then who will get all the stuff in your barns? When Paul summarizes the experience of his Christian story, he just says, to me to live is Christ, and to die is gain. You know, that's the only way that equation works. You just walk around this campground this afternoon and try any other word that you can put in after the is. To me to live is, and then finish it with to die is gain. Try success. To die is not gain. Try money. To die is not gain. Try the preoccupation with family. To die is not gain. There is only one way that you can complete the equation. To me to live is Christ. That for me was the sadness of reading the obituaries, both in the New York Times and also in the Wall Street yesterday, of Randy Pausch, the 47-year-old lecturer from Carnegie Mellon, whose final lecture was an inspiration to everyone who heard it, and to those of us who heard snippets from it. Who wouldn't be inspired by somebody who was able to speak so clearly to a generation he was about to leave behind concerning the importance of values, the importance of memories, the importance of family, and every other thing? Absolutely masterful all the way down the line, with only one part missing. In fact, if you read the Times yesterday, the final paragraph reads, Dr. Pausch gave practical advice in his lectures. Now notice, here's the phrase, avoiding spiritual and religious matters. He did, however, mention that he experienced a near-deathbed conversion. He switched and bought a Macintosh computer. I suggest to you that that is a level of sardonic wit that can only be possessed by someone who has said, don't come to me with your invitation. I'm fine. Thank you very much. But for those who recognize that life is frail, that fading is the worldling's pleasure, all the boasted pomp and show, that solid joy, that lasting treasure is found in Jesus, then here, I suggest to you, is the loveliest of invitations. The loveliest of invitations. Come to me, to Jesus. I'm humble. I'm gentle. I'm approachable. Your problem is so severe that I had to die on the cross for you. I love you so much that I was willing to die on the cross for you. Come to me. Do you get lots of invitations? We do. They come into the house from all different places. Some of them are standard mail and everything else. They go in a kind of system. I think there's a system. I don't know. But every so often you have to say, well, who did it come from? How are we going to deal with it? What should we do? And sometimes it comes down to, well, we're going to go. And then the question is, what are you supposed to wear? What are you supposed to wear? And every so often someone will say, well, I don't want to go to that. I have nothing to wear. That's never me that says that. But I think I've heard that phrase, I don't want to go to that, I have nothing to wear. Well, you just go to this banquet just the way you are. Clothes are provided. He takes all the I'm so good I don't need this clothes, which are rags, disrobes us. All the "I'm so bad and messed up, there's no hope" clothes, which are rags, and disrobes us. And he covers us over with a robe of righteousness provided by Jesus Christ himself. So we're able to say, "Just as I am, without one plea, but that your blood was shed for me, and that you bid me come to thee, Lord Jesus Christ, I come." Let us pray. There may be some for whom today just represents the closing link in a huge long chain of family prayers and friends' invitations. Perhaps we've made it all so complicated, as if somehow or another by our intellect we're going to find God. There is no intellectual road to God. The only way we know God is because God has chosen to make himself known. That was part of the reading. "I thank you that you've hidden this stuff," he says, "from the wise and the learned, and you revealed it to little children." Not that we would become childish, but that we might become childlike. Perhaps for some, this brief prayer will give voice to your heart today. If that's the case, you may say it in your heart along with me. And if it is the case, I hope you'll tell someone before the day is out that this was your prayer and that you have responded to this invitation. Lord Jesus Christ, I admit that I am weaker and more sinful than I ever before believed. But through you, I am more loved and accepted than I ever dared hope. I thank you for paying my debt, bearing my punishment, and offering me forgiveness. I turn from my sin and receive you as my Savior. And now may the grace of the Lord Jesus Christ and the love of God our Father and the fellowship of the Holy Spirit rest upon and remain with all who believe, today and forevermore. Amen.
0: 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You find yourself wanting to tell others about Jesus' invitation, but you're not sure how to open the conversation? Truth for Life has a resource that will help you. It's something I recently talked to Alistair about, a new gospel tract titled, "Ever Wonder Why Your World Feels Broken?" And here's a portion of our conversation. There's a tract that was released this past year. Tens of thousands of those are in circulation as well. Talk about that.
1: Yeah, basics, just very simple, that God made the world, it's good. People don't believe that, but we need to reinforce that. They don't know why it's bad, but they know it's bad. And so the tract explains that. They don't know how it gets fixed, and so it then explains how all things are made new in the work of Jesus, that he forgives and he fills. And then they often say, "Yeah, well, if that's the case, why are things the way they are?" And the answer is because it is not yet perfect. And so it's a good framework. Again, our folks have picked up on that, and it fits what we're trying to do.
0: What are the three words?
1: The good, the bad, the new, the perfect. Good, bad, new, perfect.
0: 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What is it that God is doing with you? 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
22: Come, Lord Jesus, come. Come, Lord Jesus.

Have you told Jesus today that you loved him? Have you told Jesus you are my life, my Savior, the Lord of Lords, the King of Kings? Do you love Jesus? Do I love Jesus? You know, not only do I love Jesus as my Savior, but by his grace, I love the Lord Jesus as my best friend, as my everything. Without the Lord Jesus, we could not breathe, we could not live. And we want to love Jesus not only because he shed his blood for us, that three nails held up every sin of the world on the cross. And Jesus was scourged for us. And Jesus put the crown of thorns into his head for us. And Jesus carried the cross for us, and he rose from the dead for us. But that's not only why I love Jesus. Like, if I did something like amazingly kind and nice for you, maybe, let's just say in worldly terms, I gave you $1 million. I don't want you to love me because of what I did, that I gave you $1 million. I want you to love me for who I am. Do you know Jesus intimately? Do you know how good he is? Have you tasted and seen the goodness of God? I've only tasted a little of the nectar of the love of Jesus, but I want more. I want more, and Jesus wants to give you more. And he wants to give me more, because that is all there is. To know, to love, to serve our Lord and Savior, Jesus Christ. And the best part is, he's waiting on you. He's waiting on me. He's waiting on us, that we are drawn into his sacred heart by surrender and by the power of the Holy Spirit. And he wants to give you, and he wants to give me, a gift today. What's the gift? I don't know. The gift is going to be different for you as it is for me. But the real gift is to know Jesus and have the grace to love him and be loved by him. Because in the end, that's all that matters. Vanity, vanity. All is vanity, except for knowing God and loving him alone. That's why you're on this earth, to know Jesus in a greater capacity. And he gives us the kingdom. He gives you the kingdom. He gives me the kingdom. And you know, the more messed up we are, the more he wants to save us, the more he wants to heal us, the more he... Right now I see there's someone listening and you're in drug addiction, specifically opiates, fentanyl. You've been overdosing, you've been fighting this, and you've been trying to fight it on your own power. You've been trying to go to NA and rehab. And yes, you've said a couple prayers to Jesus. But right now, Jesus wants to give you the gift of the Holy Spirit. Jesus wants you to surrender your life to him. Jesus is the healer. Jesus is the Savior. Jesus is the Redeemer. And there's a lack of love in your heart. What addiction is a lack of love. You're trying to fill that void with drugs, maybe other people with food, maybe other people with people and lust and sex, but only Jesus can fill that void, and he will do it for you. He'll do it for you right now. If you say, Lord Jesus, come into my heart. I give you my life. I surrender it to you. Pour out the Holy Spirit. Forgive me for my sins. All the Lord needs is a repentant heart. That's it. He doesn't need us to be perfect. He doesn't need us to be righteous. Righteousness is established through the blood of Jesus, which atoned for my sin and your sin and made us in right standing with the Father. Hallelujah. Hallelujah. But then
After we decide to give our life to Jesus, we need to open our heart, that the Holy Spirit just comes and just begins to fill us. Jesus, I pray you release the Holy Spirit right now to everyone's heart that can receive you. You know, we're getting ready for the prayer meeting tonight, and there's going to be a mighty outpouring of the Holy Spirit because we're going to worship Jesus. And Jesus said, it is better that I go than I stay, because I will send you the advocate, the guide, the Holy Spirit. You see, Jesus is the greatest, but the Holy Spirit, he gave us that gift, and he lives in us. He lives in you, the Holy Spirit. If you've been baptized, the Holy Spirit lives in you, but he wants more out of me. He wants more out of you. He wants to direct the will of God in our life. He wants to direct the ability and the capacity to truly love and to know the Lord Jesus Christ. You know, until Father said people know Jesus like they know George Washington. They know when he was born, when he died. But the Holy Spirit teaches us that he is alive and he is in you. And he wants to give you great gifts and graces and fill you with the love and make you a kingdom ambassador

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5: Do they love Jesus? Have they surrendered to Jesus? Jesus, the more simple you are, the easier it is for the Lord. The closer you are to the light of Christ, the more simple you become. Father ended his life as a 79-year-old child. He was so simple. He believed the word of God. He said what Jesus said. He did what Jesus did. He laid down his life as a living sacrifice for God, you know. While we were still sinners, Jesus Christ died for you. He bled for you and for me. I don't deserve the grace of God. I deserve to be in hell. We all do. But you know what did St. Paul say? One will scarcely die for a righteous man. Maybe for a good person, a couple people may die. But God showed his love for us and that while we were still sinners, Christ died for us. You know, I put Jesus on the cross. You put Jesus on the cross by our sins. But Jesus knows we're going to sin. That's why he gave us confession. And so what is he looking for? A repentant heart, a contrite spirit is a gift to God to love and to serve him. You know, hallelujah, Lord. We thank you. And Jesus, he gave us everything for why you're on this earth, for your destiny, for your kingdom destiny. I was reading Ephesians, Spiritual Blessings in Christ. Blessed be the God and Father of our Lord Jesus Christ, who has blessed us in Christ with every spiritual blessing in the heavenly place. So the Father blesses us when we come to Christ. When we give our life to Christ, all the blessings that God put into us begins to be released. It doesn't mean the blessing's going to be a Ferrari, but as we come to Christ, he begins to release these gifts and these graces that he put into you so that you could change the world for the Lord. When I receive and he transforms our greatest area of warfare into the greatest grace. If you want to know where God wants to use you the most, look at the area that you're struggling in the most. Let me give you an example. I always had like anxiety and stuff, and from the age of 15 till I met the Lord at 30, I never had one day where I didn't smoke marijuana, you know, use other drugs, use Percocets and Xanax, and I had no self-control over myself. I was using substances to try to regulate how I felt. But when I met the Lord Jesus Christ, the kid who couldn't go 4 hours without using marijuana or taking drugs, I went 40 days fasting without eating food. Only by the grace of God. Nothing to do with me. But see, what I was battling with the most, not having self-control, when I came to the Lord Jesus, he gave me self-control. He gave me the ability to sacrifice. He gave me the ability to only lean on him, not even food, not just on the Lord Jesus Christ in prayer, not on drugs, not on marijuana. And see, the devil attacks the area of your greatest, what he wants to use you for.

0: Me and Father Tom both had to go to speech class when we were kids. I had to go because I wasn't speaking clearly. And that's the Lord knew me and Father were going to be preaching the gospel on the radio. The devil might have had a little inkling upon it too. You know, see where you're being attacked. See where you're struggling. That's where the Lord wants you to explode for Him. And the Lord allows you to be tested, allows me to be tested so we can break through. God wants you to be a child of God that's a God of breakthrough, so that what the enemy intended for evil, God is going to use for good. But you got to be in Christ. You know, there's so many blessings contained in your soul. The blessing of God isn't outside of you. The blessing of God isn't outside of me. The blessing of God was put into us before the foundation of the world. And the Holy Spirit begins to dwell and live and rest upon you. And He begins to speak to you about the plans of God. Little acts of obedience. Doesn't need to be a big thing. One time, Father Tommy was eating chocolate all day, and he picked up the last piece, and the Lord said, "Thomas, put it down. Put it down." He said, "All right. Yes, Lord." You know, in my life, just random acts of obedience. Give here, dance here, give a shout to the Lord here. And you just, as you go, every act of obedience, you begin to die to yourself, and you get freed up for the blessings to be released. I need to know, you need to know, that the Lord Jesus already has a perfect plan. And I got to get on His path. I got to get on the Lord's, everything. I got to get on the road of God. There's two roads. There's a road that I want to walk down that's easy, and it seems easy, and it's pleasurable, and then there's a road of God. It's sacrificial. It's hard. It's dying to self. But you know what? That road leads to heaven. That road leads to peace. That road leads to joy. My whole life I was seeking false peace, false joy. But now I have the peace that passes all understanding. The peace I looked for my whole life. And everything in the world, in the flesh, in the devil. But you know what? Also, I have joy. Happiness is a fleeting feeling. I feel happy because I like what's going on. I don't like what's going on. I don't feel happy. Joy is a fruit of the Holy Spirit. Even if I don't, I'm having a hard day. Even if I'm dying to myself. Even if I don't like, well, you don't like what's happening, we can have joy. We can have joy knowing that we're serving God and He's working it to the good, and we can love God in the suffering. And, you know, the game is rigged. It's rigged for me and for you. Jesus beat the game for us 2,000 years ago when He rose from the dead and died on the cross. And now all we need to do is walk it out with the Lord Jesus Christ. And I need to get over myself. That's what I need to do. I need to die to myself. And I need to get over myself. And I need to live only for the love of God. Not for the love of Anthony. I still do. I need to learn how to not fear. I need to learn how to trust in the Lord. You know, God called me to be in the world for me. It's all vanity to me. You know, I don't want to have to deal in the world and working and bills and whatever, like just dealing with worldly things. I want to just be in the kingdom. I want to pray. I want to prophesy. I want to win souls. I want to pray for people. But you know what? The Lord calls me to be in the world, and I don't know why that's the plan. I don't know, but I trust in Him. And I know that is probably sanctifying me more than 6 hours of reading the Bible or 4 hours of doing adoration or 8 hours of preaching on the street. But there's time for that. There's times and seasons for everything. And I get my Jesus time, and but you know what? It's not my job to question God. He is a potter. I am the clay. Mold me and shape me however you desire, in any way that you desire. I'm not going to be someone who questions God. I'm going to be someone who trusts in God, who sacrifices for God by the grace that Jesus has given us through the Holy Spirit. See, this is why tonight for the prayer meeting, if what I'm saying to you doesn't register, come. Just come, because there was change on my life that needed to be broken. And they were broken first through the baptism of the Spirit, and then by discipleship through Father Tom, and just walking with the Lord and little acts of obedience every day. But what the Holy Spirit gave us the grace to do is to live with a singular focus to Jesus. So all we do it for the Lord Jesus Christ. If we're going to work, we're not going for money. We're going to glorify the Lord Jesus Christ, because your job is not your provision. Your provision comes from the Lord. You go and you work hard, but we do all things for the Lord Jesus Christ. When people are like, business, it's just business is business. No, that's not right. It's about Jesus Christ. He wants you to be a kingdom distributor. Everything I own, I don't own, because the Lord Jesus owns it. And I just want the grace to be able to do what God calls me to do with what I have. And I want to give into the kingdom. The more money you make, the more you can give to the Lord Jesus Christ. That's a good reason to make money. That's a good reason. The Lord's going to provide all of your needs according to his riches and glory in Christ Jesus. That's the word of God. He's going to provide for us if we trust in him. If we surrender to him. And sometimes the Lord needs to take something away to make room for the new. There's something that needs to be taken away from me, from you, so God can, he can bring in the new. But am I so, this is something I'm going through. Am I grabbing at the old? Am I not releasing the old? Or I'm saying, Lord, take it. It's like waves on a beach. There's no waves and coming in. The beach would get so dirty. So he's taking the old, bringing in the new. Taking away the old, bringing in the new. Taking away the old, bringing in the new. It's an adventure with the Lord Jesus Christ. You know, I'll be honest. For me, the last 4 months has been, since Father died, it's been very hard. You know, I feel like there's been like a fog over me and a sadness and despair times. But I know the Lord's using it all for the good. I know that, you know, we're going to heaven and we're going to be hanging out for all of eternity. And I just need the Lord and the Holy Spirit to be able to guide me. To be able to guide me so that he can guide you too. Is the Lord guiding us so that we can do what he calls us to do and love him in an appropriate way? Jesus said, if you love me, you'll follow my commandments. I was listening to him yesterday, and he said, you know, most people think it's the 10 suggestions, not the 10 commandments. But we're either a slave to Christ or a slave to ourselves, or a slave, which is a slave to the world and the devil. You're going to be a slave. Just be a slave to the Lord Jesus Christ. And tell him you love him. See, without that priesthood to the Lord Jesus Christ and ministering to him and telling him you love him and worshiping him, and you're not going to receive the empowerment to be able to love other people as Christ loves them. Because why we take the Eucharist is we're called to be divinized, made one substance with the Lord Jesus Christ. As the holy water goes into the chalice of wine, it becomes one substance. That's ideally what the Lord wants with you, one substance. Now, when they see you, they see Christ. When they see you, they see Christ. I'm going to prophesy it over you. And people are looking for the real deal. People are looking for the real thing. People are looking for who who's sold out? You know, the witches are sold out. They'll do all their stuff and they'll fast for weeks. And they're serious about the occult. They're serious about witchcraft. We can't even get some Christians to tell people that the Lord loves you. You know, you gotta be authentic. You gotta let the Spirit flow through us, but it's the empowerment of the Spirit that gives us the ability to do this and gives us the ability to pray and read the Word of God. That's why you should come tonight. Come on Wednesday. Come and worship with us. Come and pray. Do I always feel like praising and singing? No, I don't. But I do the best I can because I know that Jesus is worthy of our worship. The Father's worthy of our worship. The Holy Spirit wants to worship through us. And there's some people that, oh, I like the Latin Mass. Me too. Me too. Don't limit yourself. The highest form of prayer is contemplation. But guess what happens? When the Holy Spirit gets his hands on you and you begin to rest in the Spirit and you just rest there and you, that's the highest form of contemplation. You just laying down in the worship and allowing the Lord to do whatever he wanted to do. You know, there's been people that come and we pray. First, they fire. They see the man of fire, Jesus Christ. And they get words and they see appearances and visions of the Lord. Then the next week, they're ready to let go. We pray, not even because we cast anything out. The Lord Jesus on the ground just begins to give them deliverance. Begins to pull evil spirits out of them, begins to break chains on them, just because that's what Jesus does. He said, lay hands on the sick and they'll be healed. You can cast out demons, but what we're seeing is Jesus, the Holy Spirit's just doing it. We're not commanded anything because God wants us to be free. God wants you to be fully alive. God wants you to be filled with the kingdom of God. That when you speak, it's the Lord speaking through you. That's what I say. I say, Jesus, you want to preach? Well, you got to do it in me and through me. We got to do it together. Come speak in my voice and just release the word of God that you want to be released for today. Ephesians 4. Just as he chose us in Christ before the foundation of the world to be holy and blameless before him in love. See, you didn't choose Jesus. He's choosing you right now. He chose you to be holy and blameless in love. You know, we're blameless because of the blood of Jesus. We're holy. Holiness is just ownership. The more the Lord owns our life, owns our tongue, owns what we watch, owns what we eat, the Lord just wants to take everything. And he wants to glorify it for you. Jesus, come. Come with your precious Holy Spirit. Come with your fire. The kingdom of God is not a matter only of talk, but of demonstration. When you demonstrate your glory on this earth, people, they followed you all over. They want to be fed. They know the kingdom of God is here. It is now. It is coming upon you. You are a general in the kingdom. The Lord wants to raise you up. The Lord wants to break your chains. Jesus wants to fill you with his love and his mercy. Surrender to Jesus today, right now. Tell the Lord Jesus, I surrender to you. I have a great job.
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14: Let us begin in the name of the Father, and of the Son, and of the Holy Spirit.
15: Amen.
14: I believe in God, the Father Almighty, Creator of heaven and earth, and in Jesus Christ, his only Son, our Lord, who was conceived by the Holy Spirit, born of the Virgin Mary, suffered under Pontius Pilate, was crucified, died, and was buried. He descended into hell. The third day he rose again from the dead. He ascended into heaven and sits at the right hand of God the Father Almighty. He shall come again to judge the living and the dead.
15: I believe in the Holy Spirit, the Holy Catholic Church, the communion of saints, the forgiveness of sins, the resurrection of the body, and life everlasting. Amen.
14: Our Father, who art in heaven, hallowed be thy name. Thy kingdom come, thy will be done, on earth as it is in heaven.
15: Give us this day our daily bread, and forgive us our trespasses, as we forgive those who trespass against us. And lead us not into temptation, but deliver us from evil.
14: For an increase in faith, hope, and love. Hail Mary, full of grace, the Lord is with thee. Blessed art thou amongst women, and blessed is the fruit of thy womb, Jesus.
15: Holy Mary, Mother of God, pray for us sinners, now and at the hour of our death. Amen.
14: Hail Mary, full of grace, the Lord is with thee. Blessed art thou amongst women, and blessed is the fruit of thy womb, Jesus.
15: Holy Mary, Mother of God, pray for us sinners, now and at the hour of our death.
14: Hail Mary, full of grace, the Lord is with thee. Blessed art thou amongst women, and blessed is the fruit of thy womb, Jesus.
15: Holy Mary, Mother of God, pray for us sinners, now and at the hour of our death. Amen.
16: Glory be to the Father, and to the Son, and to the Holy Spirit.
17: As it was in the beginning, is now, and ever shall be, world without end. Amen.
16: First mystery of light, the baptism in the Jordan. And when Jesus was baptized, he went up immediately from the water, and behold, the heavens were opened, and he saw the Spirit of God descending like a dove and alighting on him. And lo, a voice from heaven saying, "This is my beloved Son, with whom I am well pleased." Our Father, who art in heaven, hallowed be thy name. Thy kingdom come, thy will be done, on earth as it is in heaven.
7: Give us this day our daily bread, and forgive us our trespasses, as we forgive those who trespass against us. And lead us not into temptation, but deliver us from evil.
16: Hail Mary, full of grace, the Lord is with thee. Blessed art thou amongst women, and blessed is the fruit of thy womb, Jesus.
7: Holy Mary, Mother of God, pray for us sinners, now and at the hour of our death. Amen.
16: Hail Mary, full of grace, the Lord is with thee. Blessed art thou among women, and blessed is the fruit of thy womb, Jesus.
7: Holy Mary, Mother of God, pray for us sinners, now and at the hour of our death. Amen.
16: Hail Mary, full of grace, the Lord is with thee. Blessed art thou among women, and blessed is the fruit of thy womb, Jesus.
7: Holy Mary, Mother of God, pray for us sinners, now and at the hour of our death. Amen.
16: Hail Mary, full of grace, the Lord is with thee. Blessed art thou among women, and blessed is the fruit of thy womb, Jesus.
7: Holy Mary, Mother of God, pray for us sinners, now and at the hour of death. Amen.
16: Hail Mary, full of grace, the Lord is with thee. Blessed art thou among women, and blessed is the fruit of thy womb, Jesus.
7: Holy Mary, Mother of God, pray for us sinners, now and at the hour of our death.
16: Hail Mary, full of grace, the Lord is with thee. Blessed art thou among women, and blessed is the fruit of thy womb, Jesus.
7: Holy Mary, Mother of God, pray for us sinners, now and at the hour of our death. Amen.
16: Hail Mary, full of grace, the Lord is with thee. Blessed art thou among women, and blessed is the fruit of thy womb, Jesus.
7: Holy Mary, Mother of God, pray for us sinners, now and at the hour of our death. Amen.
16: Hail Mary, full of grace, the Lord is with thee. Blessed art thou among women, and blessed is the fruit of thy womb, Jesus.
7: Holy Mary, Mother of God, pray for us sinners, now and at the hour of our death. Amen.
16: Hail Mary, full of grace, the Lord is with thee. Blessed art thou among women, and blessed is the fruit of thy womb, Jesus.
7: Holy Mary, Mother of God, pray for us sinners, now and at the hour of our death. Amen.
16: Hail Mary, full of grace, the Lord is with thee. Blessed art thou among women, and blessed is the fruit of thy womb, Jesus.
7: Holy Mary, Mother of God, pray for us sinners, now and at the hour of our death. Amen.
16: Glory be to the Father, and to the Son, and to the Holy Spirit.
7: As it was in the beginning, is now, and ever shall be, world without end. Amen.
16: O my Jesus, forgive us our sins, save us from the fires of hell. Lead all souls to heaven, especially those in most need of thy mercy.
18: Second mystery of light, the wedding of Cana. On the third day there was a marriage at Cana in Galilee, and the mother of Jesus was there. Jesus was also invited to the marriage with the disciples. When the wine failed, the mother of Jesus said to him, "They have no wine." And Jesus said to her, "O woman, what have you to do with me? My hour has not yet come." My mother said to the servants, "Do whatever he tells you." Our Father, who art in heaven, hallowed be thy name. Thy kingdom come, thy will be done, on earth as it is in heaven.
7: Give us this day our daily bread, and forgive us our trespasses, as we forgive those who trespass against us. And lead us not into temptation, but deliver us from evil.
18: Hail Mary, full of grace, the Lord is with thee. Blessed art thou among women, and blessed is the fruit of thy womb, Jesus.
7: Holy Mary, Mother of God, pray for us sinners, now and at the hour of our death. Amen.
18: Hail Mary, full of grace, the Lord is with thee. Blessed art thou among women, and blessed is the fruit of thy womb, Jesus.
7: Holy Mary, Mother of God, pray for us sinners, now and at the hour of our death. Amen.
18: Hail Mary, full of grace, the Lord is with thee. Blessed art thou among women, and blessed is the fruit of thy womb, Jesus.
7: Holy Mary, Mother of God, pray for us sinners, now and at the hour of our death. Amen.
18: Hail Mary, full of grace, the Lord is with thee. Blessed are you among women, and blessed is the fruit of thy womb, Jesus.
7: Holy Mary, Mother of God, pray for us sinners, now and at the hour of our death. Amen.
18: Hail Mary, full of grace, the Lord is with thee. Blessed art thou among women, and blessed is the fruit of thy womb, Jesus.
7: Holy Mary, Mother of God, pray for us sinners, now and at the hour of our death. Amen.
18: Hail Mary, full of grace, the Lord is with thee. Blessed are you among women, and blessed is the fruit of thy womb, Jesus.
7: Holy Mary, Mother of God, pray for us sinners, now and at the hour of our death. Amen.
18: Hail Mary, full of grace, the Lord is with thee. Blessed art thou among women, and blessed is the fruit of thy womb, Jesus.
15: Holy Mary, Mother of God, pray for us sinners, now and at the hour of our death. Amen.
18: Hail Mary, full of grace, the Lord is with thee. Blessed art thou among women, and blessed is the fruit of thy womb, Jesus.
15: Holy Mary, Mother of God, pray for us sinners, now and at the hour of our death. Amen.
18: Hail Mary, full of grace, the Lord is with thee. Blessed art thou among women, and blessed is the fruit of thy womb, Jesus.
15: Holy Mary, Mother of God, pray for us sinners, now and at the hour of our death. Amen.
18: Hail Mary, full of grace, the Lord is with thee. Blessed art thou among women, and blessed is the fruit of thy womb, Jesus.
15: Holy Mary, Mother of God, pray for us sinners, now and at the hour of our death. Amen.
18: Glory be to the Father, and to the Son, and to the Holy Spirit.
15: As it was in the beginning, is now, and ever shall be, world without end. Amen.
18: O my Jesus, forgive us our sins, save us from the fires of hell, lead all souls to heaven, especially those in most need of thy mercy.
19: Third Mystery of Light, the Proclamation of the Kingdom of God. The time is fulfilled, and the kingdom of God is at hand. Repent and believe in the gospel. Our Father, who art in heaven, hallowed be thy name. Thy kingdom come, thy will be done, on earth as it is in heaven.
20: Give us this day our daily bread, and forgive us our trespasses, as we forgive those who trespass against us. And lead us not into temptation, from evil.
19: Hail Mary, full of grace, the Lord is with thee. Blessed art thou among women, and blessed is the fruit of thy womb, Jesus.
15: Holy Mary, Mother of God, pray for us sinners, now and at the hour of our death. Amen.
19: Hail Mary, full of grace, the Lord is with thee. Blessed art thou among women, and blessed is the fruit of thy womb, Jesus.
15: Holy Mary, Mother of God, pray for us sinners, now and at the hour of our death.
19: Hail Mary, full of grace, the Lord is with thee. Blessed art thou among women, and blessed is the fruit of thy womb, Jesus.
15: Holy Mary, Mother of God, pray for us sinners, now and at the hour of our death. Amen.
19: Hail Mary, full of grace, the Lord is with thee. Blessed art thou among women, and blessed is the fruit of thy womb, Jesus.
15: Holy Mary, Mother of God, pray for us sinners, now and at the hour of our death. Amen.
19: Hail Mary, full of grace, the Lord is with thee. Blessed art thou among women, and blessed is the fruit of thy womb, Jesus.
15: Holy Mary, Mother of God, pray for us sinners, now and at the hour of our death. Amen.
19: Hail Mary, full of grace, the Lord is with thee. Blessed art thou among women, and blessed is the fruit of thy womb, Jesus.
15: Holy Mary, Mother of God, pray for us sinners, now and at the hour of our death. Amen.
19: Hail Mary, full of grace, the Lord is with thee. Blessed art thou among women, and blessed is the fruit of thy womb, Jesus.
15: Holy Mary, Mother of God, pray for us sinners, now and at the hour of our death. Amen.
19: Hail Mary, full of grace, the Lord is with thee. Blessed art thou among women, and blessed is the fruit of thy womb, Jesus.
15: Holy Mary, Mother of God, pray for us sinners, now and at the hour of our death. Amen.
19: Hail Mary, full of grace, the Lord is with thee. Blessed art thou among women, and blessed is the fruit of thy womb, Jesus.
15: Holy Mary, Mother of God, pray for us sinners, now and at the hour of our death.
19: Hail Mary, full of grace, the Lord is with thee. Blessed art thou among women, and blessed is the fruit of thy womb, Jesus.
15: Holy Mary, Mother of God, pray for us sinners, now and at the hour of our death. Amen.
19: Glory be to the Father, and to the Son, and to the Holy Spirit.
15: As it was in the beginning, is now, and ever shall be, world without end. Amen.
18: O my Jesus, forgive us our sins, save us from the fires of hell, lead all souls to heaven, especially those who most need thy mercy.
21: Fourth Mystery of Light, the Transfiguration. And after 6 days, Jesus took with him Peter and James and John, his brother, and led them up a high mountain apart. And he was transfigured before them, and his face shone like the sun, and his garments became white as light. Our Father, who art in heaven, hallowed be thy name. Thy kingdom come, thy will be done, on earth as it is in heaven.
15: Give us this day our daily bread, and forgive us our trespasses, as we forgive those who trespass against us. And lead us not into temptation, but deliver us from evil.
21: Hail Mary, full of grace, the Lord is with thee. Blessed art thou among women, and blessed is the fruit of thy womb, Jesus.
15: Holy Mary, Mother of God, pray for us sinners, now and at the hour of our death. Amen.
21: Hail Mary, full of grace, the Lord is with thee. Blessed art thou among women, and blessed is the fruit of thy womb, Jesus.
15: Holy Mary, Mother of God, pray
0: pray for us sinners, now and at the hour of our death. Amen.
1: Hail Mary, full of grace, the Lord is with thee. Blessed art thou among women, and blessed is the fruit of thy womb, Jesus.
0: Holy Mary, Mother of God, pray for us sinners, now and at the hour of our death. Amen.
1: Hail Mary, full of grace, the Lord is with thee. Blessed art thou among women, and blessed is the fruit of thy womb, Jesus.
0: Holy Mary, Mother of God, pray for us sinners, now and at the hour of our death. Amen.
1: Hail Mary, full of grace, the Lord is with thee. Blessed art thou among women, and blessed is the fruit of thy womb, Jesus.
0: Holy Mary, Mother of God, pray for us sinners, now and at the hour of our death. Amen.
1: Hail Mary, full of grace, the Lord is with thee. Blessed art thou among women, and blessed is the fruit of thy womb, Jesus.
0: Holy Mary, Mother of God, pray for us sinners, now and at the hour of our death. Amen.
1: Hail Mary, full of grace, the Lord is with thee. Blessed art thou among women, and blessed is the fruit of thy womb, Jesus.
0: Holy Mary, Mother of God, pray for us sinners, now and at the hour of our death.
1: Amen. Hail Mary, full of grace, the Lord is with thee. Blessed art thou among women, and blessed is the fruit of thy womb, Jesus.
0: Holy Mary, Mother of God, pray for us sinners, now and at the hour of our death.
1: Amen. Hail Mary, full of grace, the Lord is with thee. Blessed art thou among women, and blessed is the fruit of thy womb, Jesus.
0: Holy Mary, Mother of God, pray for us sinners, now and at the hour of our death.
1: Amen. Hail Mary, full of grace, the Lord is with thee. Blessed art thou among women, and blessed is the fruit of thy womb, Jesus.
0: Holy Mary, Mother of God, pray for us sinners, now and at the hour of our death.
1: Amen. Glory be to the Father, to the Son, and to the Holy Spirit,
0: as it was in the beginning, is now, and ever shall be, world without end.
1: Amen. O my Jesus, forgive us for our sins, save us from the fires of hell, and lead all souls into heaven, especially those who are most in need of thy mercy.
22: Fifth Mystery of Light, the Institution of the Eucharist. Now, as they were eating, Jesus took bread, and blessed, and broke it, and gave it to the disciples, and said, Take, eat, this is my body. Our Father, who art in heaven, hallowed be thy name. Thy kingdom come, thy will be done, on earth as it is in heaven.
23: Give us this day our daily bread, and forgive us our trespasses, as we forgive those who trespass against us. And lead us not into temptation, but deliver us from evil.
22: Hail Mary, full of grace, the Lord is with thee. Blessed art thou among women, and blessed is the fruit of thy womb, Jesus.
0: Holy Mary, Mother of God, pray for us sinners, now and at the hour of our death. Amen.
22: Hail Mary, full of grace, the Lord is with thee. Blessed art thou among women, and blessed is the fruit of thy womb, Jesus.
0: Holy Mary, Mother of God, pray for us sinners, now and at the hour of our death. Amen.
22: Hail Mary, full of grace, the Lord is with thee. Blessed art thou among women, and blessed is the fruit of thy womb, Jesus.
0: Holy Mary, Mother of God, pray for us sinners, now and at the hour of our death. Amen.
22: Hail Mary, full of grace, the Lord is with thee. Blessed art thou among women, and blessed is the fruit of thy womb, Jesus.
0: Holy Mary, Mother of God, pray for us sinners, now and at the hour of our death. Amen.
22: Hail Mary, full of grace, the Lord is with thee. Blessed art thou among women, and blessed is the fruit of thy womb, Jesus.
0: Holy Mary, Mother of God, pray for us sinners, now and at the hour of our death. Amen.
22: Hail Mary, full of grace, the Lord is with thee. Blessed art thou among women, and blessed is the fruit of thy womb, Jesus.
0: Holy Mary, Mother of God, pray for us sinners, now and at the hour of our death. Amen.
22: Hail Mary, full of grace, the Lord is with thee. Blessed art thou among women, and blessed is the fruit of thy womb, Jesus.
0: Holy Mary, Mother of God, pray for us sinners, now and at the hour of our death. Amen.
22: Hail Mary, full of grace, the Lord is with thee. Blessed art thou among women, and blessed is the fruit of thy womb, Jesus.
0: Holy Mary, Mother of God, pray for us sinners, now and at the hour of our death. Amen.
22: Hail Mary, full of grace, the Lord is with thee. Blessed art thou among women, and blessed is the fruit of thy womb, Jesus.
0: Holy Mary, Mother of God, pray for us sinners, now and at the hour of our death. Amen.
22: Hail Mary, full of grace, the Lord is with thee. Blessed art thou among women, and blessed is the fruit of thy womb, Jesus.
0: Holy Mary, Mother of God, pray for us sinners, now and at the hour of our death. Amen.
22: Glory be to the Father, to the Son, and to the Holy Spirit.
0: As it was in the beginning, is now, and ever shall be, world without end. Amen.
22: O my Jesus, forgive us our sins. Save us from the fires of hell. Lead all souls to heaven, especially those in most need of thy mercy.
2: Hail, Holy Queen, Mother of Mercy, our life, our sweetness, and our hope. To thee do we cry, poor banished children of Eve. To thee do we send up our sighs, mourning and weeping in this valley of tears. Turn then, most gracious Advocate, thine eyes of mercy toward us, and after this our exile, show unto us the blessed fruit of thy womb, Jesus. O clement, O loving, O sweet Virgin Mary, pray for us, O Holy Mother of God, worthy of the promise. In the name of the Father, and of the Son, and of the Holy Spirit.
3: Amen.
13: We would now like to welcome back Father Ken Schmidt as he continues his multi-day segment, sharing on the topic of steps toward forgiveness.
4: If people want to look on their own, the model that I use is not my own. It comes from Dr. Robert Enright, E-N-R-I-G-H-T. He's a professor at the University of Wisconsin, and he has written several books about this model of forgiveness that I'm using and talking about. And he has books, and they're available on Amazon, so they can get those if they want those to read it in more detail. But his basic steps are about eight of them have to do with looking at the actual wound itself. Then it's making the decision, which is, I'm going to commit myself to the process of forgiving. So you notice that's way down in the process, isn't it? It's not the first thing that we do.
5: No.
4: So lots of us are already in the process because we can name some of the things that are affecting us, but we might need a more honest inventory of the whole thing. We make the decision to do it, and then piece by piece, we begin to address those things by looking at how we can change our thinking, change our feeling, and change our behavior towards the person who hurt us. Notice again, it's all my work, right? It's me changing my thinking and my feeling and my behavior towards the person who hurt me. Not because they've changed anything, but because I'm going to change how I look at it and how I deal with it. One of the common misconceptions about forgiveness that people have, and it's another thing that gets in the way, is I'm waiting for them to apologize. And the fact is, one, we can forgive even without an apology. And two, if we're waiting for an apology, we're basically putting the person who hurt us in control of our own healing. Because we're waiting for the person to apologize, and they're the one who hurt me. They may or may not ever apologize. But if I'm waiting for that, then I'm not going to heal till I get something from the person who hurt me, and I may never get that. Most people that I've worked with will get some benefit from an apology, but not as much as they think. That they wait for it and think that if I just get an apology, whew, then I'm going to be all better, right? That's all I needed is an apology, and then I'll be able to move on. And it turns out that's not that way. The process of forgiveness is complex and not as simple as getting an apology or, you know, reconciling. It's got so many components to it related to the thinking and the feeling and the behavior.
5: You know, this is not a quick fix, take a pill and smile and say, well, God calls me to forgive, so I forgive, I'll pray my rosary, and then I'll feel better. It doesn't work that way, does it?
4: It does not work that way.
5: No. And
4: wouldn't it be nice if it did?
5: It would. As I recall, I saw Dr. Enright on EWTN, so he's a Catholic psychologist, correct?
4: I had a suspicion, but I didn't know that for sure.
5: Yeah. Well, yeah, I'm assuming he is. He was on EWTN, so I would think.
4: Yeah, that's true. Yeah, that's true.
5: Yeah. Okay, so that was, I think we got to the fourth. I'm glad they're editing this. Is there anything else that you would like to say to us?
4: Let me just look here for a second. I had some notes for myself, so let me see what I got here.
5: I want you to repeat again at one point, because I think I interrupted you, that the complexity of forgiveness, if you can say that again.
4: Okay.
5: So we can grab it.
4: Yes. One of the reasons that it's not as simple as getting an apology is because we recognize that the wound has so many aspects to it, emotionally and physically and spiritually and mentally, and therefore all of those have to be treated. So even though an apology is a helpful thing, it doesn't touch all of those pieces and it doesn't immediately repair all of those pieces. So it's very complex. That's not meant to scare people. Sometimes I draw a diagram of an arrow just straight across and kind of headed uphill. And we'd like the process to be that way. If you can imagine that, nice and smooth and orderly, and every step after another just taking me towards the goal. And then there's a big gold star at the end that I've succeeded. But then I draw another one, which is basically a squiggle line of up and down and back and forth and up and down some more. And eventually it's making its way across the page, but it's filled with squiggles along the way. And that's much closer to what the process is like. Not a simple, straightforward, but ups and downs and going back and deepening and forgetting. And I say all of that, again, not to discourage us in the process, but to recognize that's normal, so that I don't get discouraged and I don't give up and I keep trying, because I know over time I'm making progress, even if it's not as smooth and as fast as I had hoped it would be.
5: So it's a deeper kind of forgiveness. It's not a, oh, I forgive you and I can move on.
4: Right.
5: That's an intellectual thing, but in your heart, it's like, that's not good. Okay.
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5: 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So we can't just speak for ourselves, because it's not us that are going to speak about it. It's the Holy Spirit. So that's why we have to prepare ourselves with days in advance. Y ahora sí. Last week, this is the last week of the month, and it's a week of testimonies. If you would join me to the book of Psalms 35:28, and it is this way, in the name of the Father, the Son, and the Holy Spirit, and it's chapter 35, verse 28, and we're going to read it first in Spanish and then in English. Mm-hmm. Y mi lengua hablará de tu justicia y de tus alabanzas todo el día. 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Dice, and my tongue shall speak of the righteousness and of thy praises all day long. That means that when we're preaching, that means when we're teaching, everything is possible. So so I was saying that we just read from chapter 35, verse 28. Acabamos de leer el capítulo de Salmos 35, versículo 28. It says here, and the word of the Lord is written the name of the Father, the Son, and the Holy Spirit. And I just read to you guys chapter 35, verse 28. Now we're going to go to 2 Timothy. That's the one that we read at the beginning. We already read it, and it's a calling from the Apostle Paul to his disciples, Timothy, to defend the gospel with courage, reminding him that our salvation is an underestimates some gifts that God has given for us, not the results of our efforts. That means that not just because we teach, we preach, we give testimonies, we have to be in the Spirit in order for us to receive all this. Aquí les vamos a compartir puntos claves. El primer punto clave se llama llamado

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1: Greetings, friends and new listeners, and welcome to The Sound of Faith. I'm Sharon Knotts, thanking you for joining us today because we know faith comes by hearing and hearing by the Word of God. Today's message by my father, Brother Hardy, is entitled, God's Vineyard. I believe this word will do a work in your heart to inspire you to yield to the working of the Holy Spirit in your life, to bring forth much fruit for His glory, because the greatest danger for any Christian is to become barren and unfruitful. And now, God's Vineyard.
2: The good plant brings forth some 30, some 60, and some 100-fold. I believe God's going to require more out of this church. I believe we might be in the 100-fold category. All of the word that He's sowed. I know in 50 years of my ministry, one of the key verses is this fourth verse. Abide in me and don't do anything that will cause me be separated from you, and I in you, as the branches cannot bear fruit of itself except it abide in the vine, and the word would be better in our language now, remain in the vine, no more than you except you abide or remain in me. You cannot bring forth the fruit of righteousness and the fruit of the Spirit if you don't remain in Jesus. If you're out in the world, if you're in the flesh, you're not going to bring forth fruit. You're drying up. You're shriveling up. And if you dry up long enough and shrivel up long enough, you will have started a process that cannot be reversed. I want to get some miracle growth for that azalea. But it ain't going to help the dead branches I took out. This looks pretty. I'm happy. But it's only half the size it was last year. Can't afford it. I got to get them branches into church. I got to get that plant in there so he can hear the word and get cleansed. Get that sap running in him. He's my rock, my sword, my shield. He's the wheel in the middle of the wheel. You got to abide in Jesus. The devil's job is to separate you from the vine. And if you were separated from the vine, you will not produce fruit. And God will have to take your branch out. Abide in me and I in you, as the branches cannot bear fruit of itself except it abide in the vine. And no more can you except you abide in me. I am the vine, ye are the branches. He that abideth in me and I in him, the same brings forth fruit. Much fruit. For without me you can do nada, zilch, zero, nothing. Sixth verse. If a man abide not in me, he is cast forth as a branch. You're cast forth as a branch. And what happened? And is withered. You're not totally dead while you're in the vine, but when he casts you forth, then you wither. And men gather them and cast them in the fire, and they are burned. Because the branch is no good except to bring forth fruit. It's an unprofitable piece of wood except for fire. If you abide in me and my words abide in you, you shall ask what you will and it shall be done. You're not abiding in the Lord, and if you're not bringing fruit, your prayer's not getting answered. You know, a calamity comes and you're trying to get a hold of God. God don't hear you because you ain't got no fruit on your vine. God ain't playing church. You might be playing church. God isn't playing church. God's in the business to save souls, and if he didn't spare the angels that sinned, and he didn't spare Sodom and Gomorrah, and he didn't spare Noah's generation, and he didn't spare his choice vine and pleasant plant, Israel and Judah, how shall we escape if we neglect so great a salvation? If we neglect it, you don't come to church, you don't pray. You don't read your Bible. When you do come to church, a lot of you have divisions with your brother and your sister and causing contention. Man, where did that come from? Don't you bring the devil in here in contention. That shows you that you're not a fruit bearer. And I might ask the Lord, do you want me to help you remove it? They don't like me, Jesus. I just want the Lord to say, keep it up. Well done, thou good and faithful. Keep it up. A lot of times when I'm preaching, I know it's hot. The Lord says, well done, thy good and faithful servant. Well done. I'm ready. Seventh verse. If you abide in me, if means condition met, result will happen. And my words abide in you, because they're the ones that cleanse you. The word running from Jesus keeps his blood cleansing you. How many say amen? Then whatever you ask. It didn't even say pray, it just said ask. There's a whole bunch of words for prayer, and this one is the one that just means is if you just go to your superior and ask him. Because see, if you want a raise, you don't go to your boss and start praying to him, do you? How many does that? Boss, I'm praying. Almighty boss. I got a need. You usually pray before you go to the boss. Amen? And if you're praying because you got fruit on you, you're going to be praying. And you got fruit, and you're in Jesus, and you, just like Jesus speaking, Father, you told me, ask what I will, and it shall be done unto me. Well, here's what I want. Now I'm back to hearing the song, Ain't Nobody Like Jehovah. Ain't nobody like Jehovah. How is the Father glorified? He said, glorify him in body and spirit. That's the means we glorify him. But how do I use my body and spirit to glorify God? How is my Father glorified? Did you read the verse? Herein is my Father glorified, that you should bring forth much fruit. See, God is not satisfied with a little. When you first get saved, a little. But as you go on, and he's working on you and purging you, and the words are running through Jesus to you, the sap, he's looking for more and more and more and more. You start out, you begin to give 30. And then, man, next year he wants 60. The next year he wants the total amount you can get 100-fold. This is how my Father is glorified. You bring forth fruit. Because then the world sees God's power and love and grace in your life. They see, especially your friends and family, see the way you were and that what God has done through you. How many say amen? They see the change and they know that it only could take God. They said I was so bad that it would take a miracle. Then when God done it, they can see it's God doing a miracle. How many say amen? Herein, mark it, put a star. I got the yellow outliner, put a red star on the side. Herein is my Father glorified, that you bear much fruit, and so shall you be my disciple. You're not a disciple if you don't bear much fruit. When fruit time comes, God expects fruit on your limb. If some little blights have got on there, he's going to snip them off. Pray when he gets snipping that he stops with something alive. Sister Hardy got out there. She's a snip avenger. And she'd get to clipping and clipping. I said, you can just clip it a little bit. I'm out there looking, and here's the rose bush that tall. When before, it was a climbing rose bush and all over the place. And I'm crying. But after a while, it didn't take far for the sap to come that distance. Out come new shoots. I believe this is springtime and God is pruning his bloom and trimming his limb. Getting the dead wood out, and I'm looking for the new shoots to come. Pray with me, God sends him some new shoots. Because I like preparatory messages to help people to grow. I don't like judgment messages, but I know it's got to come. For whom the Lord loveth, he rebuketh and chasteneth every one that are his sons. That's Hebrews. If he loves you, you do wrong, he's going to rebuke you. You keep it up, it's going to chasten you. How many say amen? So that afterwards, what happens? The peaceful fruit of righteousness is brought forth. Now, I have got rid of the hot potato and passed it on to you. What are you going to do with this thing? Isn't the Lord good? He's a gentleman. He gives you a chance to examine yourself. Where are you at? I mean, this is no game. Don't let the devil trick you. Don't even blind your mind, because your eternal soul depends on whether you're going to do this message. Some people think that God's going to wink at your sins, wink at your unfaithfulness, wink at your unproductiveness, wink at your fruitfulness, and sweep it under the rug. No, he's going to sweep you under the rug. He didn't spare Israel. He didn't spare Sodom and Gomorrah. He didn't spare Noah's day. He didn't spare the angels that are in chains, waiting for the final judgment. And he didn't spare the temple of God, where his name was supposed to be. All they had was glory in the place where his name was supposed to be. He wasn't there anymore. Wasn't no need anymore. The sacrifice system is not needed anymore. For by one sacrifice has Jesus perfected them that come to him always. And he sat down because his work is finished. The other high priests are standing there every day doing the same thing. But Jesus offered one sacrifice and then sat down on the right hand of the Father. Because salvation is tetelestai. It is finished.
1: Amen. What an insightful message by God's servant, Brother Hardy. God's Vineyard. This message, if you will allow it to penetrate deep into your spirit, will work the righteousness of Christ and the fruit of the Spirit in you and through you. Jesus said, I am the true vine, and my Father is the vine dresser, and you who believe in me are the branches. And like any good farmer, the Father is looking for fruit, good fruit, from every one of us. When one bears no fruit, he's cut out of the vine by the Father. And those who do bear fruit, he will prune that we might yield even more fruit. God has invested his best in us and taken all the necessary preparation to produce a fruitful vine with blue ribbon fruit. God sends his word to inspect our hearts to see if we are bringing forth godly fruit, and no one is exempt. Every branch will be inspected and pruned, and sadly, some will be removed. But this message can help us to cut away all that is barren and cultivate the spiritual things in our lives that will produce good fruit. God's Vineyard can be ordered on CD for a love gift of $10 or more for the radio ministry. 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Friends, if you've come to enjoy Sound of Faith programming with its classics by my father, R.G. Hardy, a true prophet of the Lord whose dynamic ministry has spanned 6 decades, and if you have been inspired by the teachings and exhortations the Lord has given to me, many that have been forged in the fiery trials of faith I endured after a serious back injury in 1992. If this ministry has witnessed in your spirit as being sound in doctrine, strong in faith, true to righteousness, and highly anointed, then we would ask you to support it by making a monthly donation of $25 for 1 year to help us maintain this station and the radio ministry. 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Psalm 68:11 says, "The Lord gave the word. 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

0: Welcome to Doers of the Word with David Middleton, pastor of Jesus' Lord Outreach Center in Phoenix, Arizona. 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
1: Praise the Lord. Glad to be with you on the broadcast today. This is David Middleton welcoming you to the Doers of the Word radio program, where we're teaching you the uncompromised Word of God. We're going to continue sharing with you on the importance of doctrine, what we

trying to do his will, to know the doctrine that's of God. His doctrine's important, and Jesus taught it openly. How do we get good doctrine? By hearing and obeying his word. As we hear the word and we act upon it, and we will, of course, increase in learning in his doctrine, and we increase in it with the fear of the Lord, then we're going to produce the doctrine of the Lord. We have to apply our heart to it. We must, of course, be taught knowledge, and then we're going to understand it as we hear and do it. Jesus taught many things by parables. He said unto them in his doctrines, he taught them the parable of the sower. And we have his doctrine, which must be taught. Now, we're supposed to apply it in our life. We're to put the doctrine into operation in our life as we do the word and as we obey it from the heart. Now, if we reject doctrine, the Bible says the one who hates instructions, the one who casts his words behind his back, and fools despise wisdom and instruction. We can't hate it. We've got to hear and incline our ears unto him. If we won't hear and obey, then we're stiff-necked, we're hardening ourselves, and we're not going to take hold of his instruction, his that's going to produce good doctrine in our life. We turn back, we won't face the Lord, even though we've been taught. We haven't really heard and really haven't obeyed to take hold of the instruction that will produce good doctrine. Now, the results of rejecting doctrine is we'll go astray, we'll die, we'll be foolish, we'll have poverty and shame. And the one who does that, it says, my soul will depart from you. And, of course, we're not going to see God's blessings and promises come forth in our life. Now, we're going to continue today, and we must talk about a couple other areas before we conclude this. And that is the fact that you and I must hold on to good doctrine. In Proverbs chapter 4, in verse 2. The Bible says, for I give you good doctrine, forsake ye not my law. Hey, you can't turn away from his word, because his word is the source of the good doctrine. Proverbs 4:13, take fast hold of instruction. Let her not go, keep her, for she is thy life. The instruction is the doctrine of the Lord. It is your life. Proverbs 10:17, he is in the way of life that keepeth instruction, but he that refuseth reproof erreth. You're going to be in the way of life if you keep it. It's important. In Proverbs 19:27, cease, my son, to hear the instruction that causes to err from the words of knowledge. You can't be hearing false doctrine, things that cause you to err. You've got to be sure that you're hearing what is in line with the word. Otherwise, it's going to affect you adversely. In Isaiah chapter 8, verse 11, the Lord spake to me with a strong hand and instructed me, or gave me doctrine, that I should not walk in the way of this people. See, God will deal with you. In fact, he wants to be sure that your doctrine is right. As it said, he spoke with him with a strong hand in order to instruct him. God will sometimes will speak to you forcefully and instruct you not to walk in a wrong way. That's the doctrine of the Lord bringing that to you. In Matthew chapter 16, verse 12, then understood they how that he bade them not beware of the leaven of bread, but of the doctrine of the Pharisees and of the Sadducees. We have to be aware of the doctrine, the teaching and instruction of those people that are teaching us false doctrine, from religious-minded people that are teaching the doctrines of men. In Mark chapter 12, verse 38, he said unto them in his doctrine, beware of the scribes, which love to go in long clothing and love salutations in the marketplaces. We've got to be aware of those people that teach things, but they're trying to get your attention upon them. Beware of them. In Acts chapter 2, verse 42, they continued steadfastly in the apostles' doctrine and fellowship, and in breaking of bread, and in prayers. We need to continue steadfastly. In Romans chapter 16, verse 17, it says, now I beseech you, brethren, mark them which cause divisions and offenses contrary to the doctrine which you've learned, and avoid them, as it says. When you study this out, you find out that these people are to be watched from a distance, is what this means, and stayed away from, because they cause division and they disunion, and they'll even cause offense or a snare or a trap and cause people to stumble. If it's contrary to the doctrine that we've learned, they're to be avoided, they're to be shunned. In Hebrews chapter 6 and verse 1, the Bible says of the principles of the doctrine of Christ, how we're to go on into perfection, not laying again the foundation of repentance from dead works and the faith toward God and of doctrine of baptisms and of laying on of hands and resurrection of the dead and of eternal judgment. Here it speaks of the doctrine of Christ. It talks about the doctrine of baptisms, plural. And so you and I need to be established in these doctrines to go on to perfection and maturity in the Lord.
Ephesians chapter

0: 4 and verse 13 speaks of how we're to come to the unity of the faith and the knowledge of the Son of God, to a perfect man, and to the measure of the stature of the fullness of Christ. No more children tossed to and fro with every wind of doctrine. There's people out there that'll try to carry you with all these false doctrines and lead you in a wrong path. It says here they're actually being used of the enemy. They're lying in wait to deceive. So we've got to check things out to be sure that we're not following some wind of doctrine that comes on the scene. And there's lots of them that have come and lots of them that continue to come. Hebrews chapter 13, verse 9, be not carried away with diverse and strange doctrines. For it's a good thing that the heart be established with grace. Don't be carried away with them. Check everything out in line with the Word. 1 Timothy 1, in verse 9 and 10, here he says, knowing this, that the law is not made for a righteous man, but for the lawless and the disobedient, for the ungodly and for the sinners, for unholy and profane, for murderers of fathers and murderers of mothers, for manslayers, for whoremongers, for them that defile themselves with mankind, for menstealers, for liars, for perjured persons, and if there be in any other thing that is contrary to sound doctrine. God wants you to not follow anything that's contrary to sound doctrine. 1 Timothy 4, 6, it says, if thou put the brethren in remembrance of these things, thou shalt be a good minister of Jesus Christ, nourished up in the words of faith and of good doctrine, whereunto thou hast attained. In 1 Timothy 4, 13, he says, till I come, give attendance to reading, to exhortation, to doctrine. It's important. 1 Timothy 4, 16, take heed unto thyself and unto the doctrine. Continue in them, for in doing this thou shalt both save thyself and them that hear thee. You got to take heed to the doctrine, because as you do them, of course, which is what you're to do, it'll bring forth your own salvation and victory and for those that will hear you. Over in 1 Timothy, in chapter 5, verse 17, it speaks about the elders that are counted worthy of double honor because they labor in the word and doctrine. In the word, to get the word in them, and doctrine, because they do it and they get it established through the hearing and the doing of the word of God. 1 Timothy 6, 1 says, let as many servants as are under the yoke count their own masters worthy of all honor, that the name of God and his doctrine be not blasphemed. It's important to consider these that labor, those ones that are worthy of honor. Now in 1 Timothy 6, 3 it says, if any man teach otherwise, consent not to wholesome words, even the words of our Lord Jesus Christ, and to the doctrine, which is according to godliness. Hey, we're supposed to stay away from them. Otherwise, you must be sure that they're consenting to the doctrine, which is going to be according to godliness. Now, in 2 Timothy 3:10, Paul says, thou hast fully known my doctrine, manner of life, purpose, faith, long-suffering, charity, patience. He let everybody know the doctrine. We shouldn't be afraid to bring forth the doctrine, because it better be in line with the Word of God, because people need to check out what you're saying, what you're believing. We don't hold anything back, and we share the doctrine of the Lord Jesus Christ that's been revealed to us, and let everybody check it out in line with the Word of God. Titus chapter 2, verse 1 says, speak thou the things which become sound doctrine. It's very important. And then in Titus, in chapter 2, verse 7, the Bible says the fact that you and I are to show in doctrine uncorruptness, gravity, sincerity, sound speech that cannot be condemned. Otherwise, everything should be right. It should be sincere. It should be right on target and not corrupt at all. Titus 2:10 speaks the fact that they may adorn the doctrine of God, our Savior, in all things. You see, doctrine obviously is important. And what are the results of good doctrine in one's life? In Proverbs 4:13 it says, take fast hold of instruction, or the doctrine. Let her not go, keep her, for she is thy life. The doctrine is going to bring forth the life of God in you. Proverbs 6:23, for the commandments a lamp, the law is a light, and the reproofs of instruction, that's the doctrine, are the way of life. You're going to be in the way of life of that God wants you to walk in. Proverbs 10:17. Says that he's in the way of life that keepeth the instruction or the doctrine. Proverbs 19:20, you hear counsel and receive instruction that you might be wise in thy latter end. It'll produce wisdom in your life. In Luke 4:32, they were astonished at his doctrine, for his word was with power. When you're walking in the true doctrine of the Lord, you're going to see the power of God manifest, because the power of God will be manifest in the word when it's the true doctrine. Romans 15:4, It speaks of how that the things that were written for our learning, for doctrine, that we through patience and comfort of the Scriptures might have hope. You know, when you get good doctrine, you're going to have hope because it's going to be in line with the Word, and you're going to have the confident expectancy of what God will do for you. That's what the word hope means. In 2 Timothy 4, in verse 2, preach the word, be instant in season, out of season, reprove, rebuke, exhort with all long-suffering and doctrine. You see, when we minister to people and we have to correct them, whether we're reproving, rebuking, exhorting, you're going to do it with long-suffering and with doctrine. It's got to be in line with the word. For the time will come when they will not endure sound doctrine, but after their own lusts shall they heap to themselves teachers, having itching ears. And that's what we see in the body of Christ. They got their own teachers, their itching ears, and they're trying to heap things to their own lusts, always looking for things that are going to be for what I want, the old lusts of the flesh, instead of enduring sound doctrine. You see, we need to not hold back anything from the Word of God. We need to preach the whole counsel of God. Titus 1:9 says, holding fast the faithful word as you've been taught, that you may be able by sound doctrine both to exhort and to convince the gainsayers. You see, you've got to have sound doctrine so you can teach people and bring the truth to them so they can come to repentance. Now, all these doctrines are important. If you will get the good doctrine of the Lord established in you because you get the word in you, you do it, and you check everything out in line with the Word of God, it's going to bring forth these things. It's going to bring forth His life. It's going to bring forth His wisdom. It's going to bring forth His blessings. And you're going to be able to stand up and really teach the truth and be able to be established in it and to bring other people to repentance and to minister to people because you have the true doctrine of the Lord. Are you looking for a New Testament church? We teach and preach the uncompromised Word of God with in-depth teaching, bringing forth scripture after scripture on subject after subject. I also minister healing and deliverance to all who have a need. I've seen the Lord heal cancer, heart problems, diabetes, blindness, deafness, dumbness, seizures, eliminate tumors, and bring forth healing from all kinds of sickness and disease. I invite you to visit Jesus is Lord Outreach Center. Our services are Sunday at 10 a.m. and 6:30 p.m. and Wednesday at 7 p.m. The church is located at 2955 West Fairmount Avenue, just west of I-17 and Indian School. For more information, please call 602-279-5212.
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7: 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I'll send you the code and the password for the Wednesday, Saturday, and Sunday evening Zoom services. Daryl Sheets is dead. April of this year, just a couple months ago, Daryl Sheets died. Well, who's Daryl Sheets? Well, you actually know who he is. He did 163 episodes of Storage Wars between 2010 and 2023. He was on TV for a long time. He's from Lake Havasu. He's an Arizonan. Heck of a nice guy. Very likable person. Intelligent. Had a very successful show. As I mentioned, long-running show, 13 years, Storage Wars. He was 67 when he shot himself in the head in Lake Havasu City. Horrible situation. Everybody devastated by it. Wow, did that ever hurt. Seemed like a very nice person. Seemed like a good man. That was a painful experience. Why'd he do it? Okay, here we go. Why did he do it? Oh my goodness. Friends, I'm going to tell you something. Clinical depression is one of the most horrible things you could ever get involved in. I mean, it is really bad. Clinical depression will lead you, unless you do something about it, to suicide. Because clinical depression can get you to think, it can get you to think that, hey, you know what? The only way out of this mess, the only way out is to escape it through killing myself. And my dear friend, that is not going to work. Thank God Job, suffering from enormous clinical depression, did not kill himself. King David as well, suffering from enormous clinical depression over his sin and his failures, did not kill himself. Elijah, running from Jezebel, had enormous clinical depression and was contemplating having God kill him. Having God kill him. That's how severe clinical depression is. If you've ever known anyone, and I have, obviously as a counselor, known hundreds of them over the years, clinical depression is nothing to ignore. It is a severe, sick illness, and it is spreading rapidly in the United States. King Solomon was in such a severe depressed mood, he wrote the book of Ecclesiastes. Jonah risked his own life over the depression and anger he had about the citizens of Nineveh. He ended up dead and in hell. God raised him from the dead and spit him on the shore by that whale that swallowed him. Clinical depression is not a joke, friend. And Daryl suffered from it, and it was extremely bad. And, believe it or not, it came along with cyberbullying. When he got on that show, Storage Wars, it was extremely popular. The ratings were excellent. He was well-liked, but there was an element to that show that people hated him. They hated the fact that he took over the storage units that the people didn't pay their bill, but he, in a sense, essentially evicted them and then kept all their property and then made money off of it. And some other reasons, it doesn't matter, but he was subject to extreme online cyberbullying. And as you know, this is causing extreme depression and multiple suicides nationwide, particularly among younger people. Daryl Sheets was a very unusual case of suicide from cyberbullying and depression. Most of the cases, the vast majority of them statistically, come from teenagers and people in their early 20s, 20, 21, 22, in that range. It is really horrible. And the cyberbullying with Daryl Sheets got so bad, he was literally being stalked online. And he had become terrified for his life. Well, that happened because he had pre-existing clinical depression. He was raised in a very difficult environment as a child. He developed depression as a kid. And it was a natural for him to suffer from bullying and the effects of it. And so many kids in school now are suffering from bullying from other students. And I'm telling you, it's really taking a toll, emotional toll and a literal physical toll in many cases. Because of it, the rich young ruler, as you know, in Mark chapter 10, verse 22, when Jesus told him that he had to sell all of his material possessions, that he was greedy, and that covetousness was the last sin that he had not overcome, it says here he turned around and walked away, and he said he was sad and went away grieved, for he had great possessions. Mark 10, 22. The Greek word for sad there is stugnazo. It means to be very depressed. And it says he went away grieved. Lupeo means to have to be emotionally down. For he had great possessions, it says. They did an autopsy on Daryl and they found no drugs in his system. It was an obvious suicide. He had mental health problems. He admitted it in the past. In 2018, he told all of his followers on, I think it was Instagram, that he was depressed and that he was being stalked, felt hopeless, and he was just sick. He admitted it and told his fans about it. And in high school, about 19% of high school students report being bullied in school. And students that are bullied are four times more likely to commit suicide than the general population. Four times higher. And when girls are bullied, cyberbullied, they are six times higher than the general population. Six times higher. The odds of committing or attempting suicide, if you can believe that. In addition, LGBTQ students and trans students have even higher rates of suicide from bullying. Now, is transgenderism a mental illness? Of course it is. Is LGBTQ and so on, is all that stuff sin? Is homosexuality a sin? All that? Yes, it is. But you and I, as born-again Christians, we do not stand around pointing our finger at these people and condemning them. What we do is we pray for them because God loves a transgender person as much as he does you and I. He loves a gay person as much as he does you and I. And God is not willing that any should perish, Peter said, but that all should come to repentance. and that all should come to the knowledge of the truth that there is one God and one mediator between God and men, Jesus Christ the Lord. And that's how this system works. We do not condemn trans or gays or anybody else sinning. We do not condemn them. We are trying to get them healed and get them saved. At the Arizona Deliverance Center, every week I get in the mail predators notices, and the law requires that the county make a note of every person who has a conviction for sexual abuse or pedophilia or something else to be put on a register when they move into a neighborhood. They mail out notices saying, hey, there's a sexual predator or sex pervert in your neighborhood. Well, I collect these notices, and on Friday nights when I teach at the Arizona Deliverance Center, 15th Avenue in Osborne, we pray for them and ask God to convict them and bring them to the Arizona Deliverance Center so they can be delivered from demons, get born again, and be filled with the Spirit. God wants every person saved. 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

0: Welcome to For Zion's Sake. Isaiah 62:1 is taken directly out of the Hebrew Scriptures when the prophet Isaiah declared, "For Zion's sake I will not keep silent, and for Jerusalem's sake I will not keep quiet, until her righteousness goes forth like brightness, and her salvation like a torch that is burning." Your hosts for the program are Shelley and June Volk, Jewish believers burdened to see Jew and Gentile become one. Believers strengthened in their faith and for their Jewish kinsmen to come to the saving knowledge of Jesus as the Messiah, the Son of God.
1: Bless the Lord and welcome to For Zion's Sake. Thank you for joining us. We're the Volks. My name is Shelley.
2: And my name is June. Hi, everyone.
1: It's good to be with you as we conclude another week of broadcasting. And if you have been with us throughout the course of this week, you know that we are talking about spiritual success and prosperity. Emphasis on the word spiritual, because as we've spoken throughout the course of these days, as well as today, the spiritual success and prosperity is very different than this success and prosperity that the world has, which just shows us, and I want to emphasize it, that we must see the way God sees and not the way the world sees. As we've done every evening, I want to start by reading Isaiah 55, verses 8 and 9. "For my thoughts are not your thoughts, neither are your ways my ways, declares the Lord. For as the heavens are higher than the earth, so are my ways higher than your ways, and my thoughts than your thoughts." Such an important portion of verse, the scripture, and that we have to start hearing what God's ways and thoughts are. Yesterday we spoke about the ingredients that are necessary to be spiritually successful and prosperity. And perhaps I could summarize by saying a few of those ingredients. We ought to seek the Lord. We ought to hear, and not just hear the word, but hear and obey the word. We are supposed to delight ourselves in the instruction that comes from the Lord. We are called to be doers of the word and not merely hearers. And we are told not to depart from the word. And you can get a more detailed view of all these things by listening to the podcast if you go to ShelleyandJuneVolk.com. And I encourage you to do it because it's really an important message. We've been speaking about success, and success in the world is one thing, but the Hebrew word for success is sochal, but that word literally means to act wisely, to be prudent, to have the wisdom of God operating in our lives. Do we have sochal? Another word that we've mentioned a few times this week, and we will even close our program by reciting the Shema, is the word Shema, a very important Hebrew word. It means hear, but it's the same word that means obey. So when we hear something, there's a responsibility in our lives that we need to obey what we hear.
2: I believe, Shelley, it's the prophet Haggai who tells us to consider all ways, how we earn money and put it in bags, and there are holes in it. How we do so many things and it comes to naught. And he says again, consider your ways.
1: Yes.
2: So to be prosperous and successful, we really need to ask ourselves, are we living for the Lord and his way? Are we obeying his voice? Do we believe that God can guide us? We need to consider our ways.
1: Yes, Lord.
2: And it's so encouraging that when we do something God's way, whether we understand it or not, and everything looks bleak, and we pray and obey and do it his way, he changes us.
1: Yes, Lord.
2: And
1: thank
2: then
1: you, Lord.
2: He turns the situation into something that we can walk through with peace and with clarity. So it's a very special privilege that we have to hear God's voice and to obey him.
1: Amen, amen. We spoke yesterday about the Matthew, Mark, and Luke commenting on what was going on the Mount of Transfiguration, and they all reported that the Father's voice came out of the clouds and spoke and said, "This is my beloved Son, hear him." So again, remember, hear in the Hebrew means to hear and obey.
2: Shema.
1: Shema. John 8:47 says, "He who is of God hears the word of God."
2: Shema.
1: In John 10:27, "My sheep hear my voice, and I know them, and they follow me."
2: Shema.
1: And tonight, this evening, we want to add another verse similar to that. John 10:25, "The works that I do in my Father's name testify of me." That Jesus was a living testimony, a witness of all that was prophesied of him in the Hebrew Scriptures. Let's look at John chapter 5, beginning at verse 36. John 5:36, "But the witness which I have is greater than that of John." This is Jesus speaking. "For the work which the Father has given me to accomplish, the very works that I do bear witness of me that the Father has sent me." Verse 37, "And the Father who sent me, he has borne witness of me. You have neither heard the voice at any time nor seen his form, and you do not have this his word abiding in you, for you do not believe him whom he has sent." So, do we really believe that the Father sent the Son?
2: And the Greek word translated into, in some versions, "testify about me that the Father has sent me." So testifying is like when you go to court, you testify by something you witnessed and you saw.
1: Yes, Lord.
2: And you testify of its truth. So here, the Father is testifying of Jesus.
1: Amen. Amen. And we are called to be living testimonies and effective witnesses. So my question is this: do you Shema the word? Do you hear it and obey it? So what does all this mean? What was the purpose of this week's messages? If we are spiritually successful and prosperous, we are called to be witnesses and living testimonies for Jesus. And we need to take counsel from what went on, especially in the first century. Junie, Acts chapter 4, verses 19 to 20. "Peter and John answered the authorities, 'Whether it is right in the sight of God to give heed to you rather than to God, you be the judge, for we cannot stop speaking what we have seen and heard.'" What Peter and John saw and heard made them spiritually prosperous. Are we prepared to be witnesses like they were and be spiritually successful and prosperous? When we read the book of Acts, we see Acts chapter 1, verse 8. "But you will receive power when the Holy Spirit has come upon you, and you shall be my witnesses, both in Jerusalem and in all Judea and Samaria, and even to the remotest parts of the earth." So a question for all of us to ask is, what is our Jerusalem? Are you full? We spoke about the riches of being spiritually prosperous, and we spoke about the riches of his kindness. And are these riches in you? Are you full of the riches of grace, the riches of kindness, the richness of his glory, and the richness of our inheritance? Are they overflowing in you for him?
2: And do you subject your life to the Holy Spirit of God, that the Holy Spirit might use your mouth?
1: Hallelujah.
2: To speak words of life that affects someone eternally and affect you as the speaker eternally, because you're believing God and doing his works because the Spirit is speaking through you.
1: You know, as you were speaking, Junie, I just thought, like, you know, there's so many people who are still fearful of just sharing the gospel with an unbeliever. And yet, what a delight it is, and there's no pride in this. What a delight that you serve God. That is being spiritually successful and prosperous, when the whole purpose in life, as it says in Isaiah, is we've been created to glorify God. Hallelujah.
2: And if you feel fear, to pray to the Lord and ask him to deliver you from fear.
1: Yes.
2: That faith might rise in your heart, that you would be able to speak and share of his life in you, or the difference Jesus has made in your life, giving life to the one you were fearful to tell.
1: Really, really. We pray that rivers of living water will begin to flow out of your innermost being, and you will sense that you're serving God from the delight of your heart. So what is your testimony? And you know, most people think of a testimony and they relate how they got saved. But we need an ongoing living testimony that reveals your spiritual prosperity. And one of the greatest, well, the greatest apostle was the apostle Paul. And in Acts 22:15, we read these words. This is what the Lord told him. For you will be a witness. For you will be a witness for him to all men of what you have seen and heard. So what he saw and heard became part of his life. And my question is, Junie, give me a second. What have you seen and what have you heard about the Lord? Junie?
2: And the greatest evangelist to me, Shelley, was the woman at the well.
1: Wow.
2: Because she went into town and told everyone to come and meet the one
1: who spoke to her.
2: So we can encourage people to go to God.
1: Amen.
2: They don't have to
1: Amen.
2: Believe us. Come and see.
1: Hallelujah.
2: Go and see for yourself what Jesus can do for you, what God can change
1: and help you
2: with in your life.
1: And the more we share, the more we'll become spiritually prosperous. And after that was spoken to Paul, we read in Acts 26:16, I will appoint you a minister and a witness not only to the things which you have seen, but also to the things in which I will appear to you. This qualifies all of us to be an effective witness. So I pray that you will become spiritually prosperous and successful as you serve the Lord. And this week's message will not just be filed away, but you will enter into spiritual prosperity and success. This being the end of the week, the Friday, the Erev Shabbat, we want to recite the Shema with you. And if you know it, please say it with us.
3: Shema Yisrael, Adonai Eloheinu, Adonai Echad. Hear, O Israel, the Lord, our God, the Lord is one.
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1: 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In Yeshua's name we pray.
2: Amen.
0: 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Until next time, the Lord bless thee and keep thee. The Lord make his face to shine upon thee and be gracious unto thee. The Lord lift up his countenance upon thee and give thee peace. 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
7: 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Verse 24 says, you guide me with your counsel, and afterward you will receive me to glory. 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
8: 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Dr. Chappell shares how we can find hope in the fullness of God's plan, even when it seems in this life that sinful men are able to prosper. 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And while you're there, look for Pastor Brian's book, The Promises of Grace. Dr. Chappell offers a careful look at the beauty of grace and all it brings to believers. These blessings come with the understanding that because we cannot hang on to God, He hangs on to us. 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
7: Our psalm this morning, as we continue our summer psalms, is Psalm 73, page 485 in your Grace Bibles. As you turn there, you will see that this is a psalm of Asaph. Asaph was a worship leader in ancient Israel. 12 of the 150 psalms that we have are written by Asaph, and all have a rather special character in that Asaph apparently was willing to be very honest about human struggle. One of the things that we have welcomed here in recent months is striking testimonies of people saying, here's where I've struggled, here's how the Lord has helped. Asaph is very honest about his struggle. The struggle that he is facing is one that you will identify with. It's a common thing that we struggle with. Why do good things happen to bad people? And why not to me? We envy the wicked. It starts early in life, you know, whether you're on a ride in the family car to grandma's house or you're on a jetliner to Timbuktu, you wonder why your stinky brother or an obnoxious tourist gets the window seat and you have to sit in the middle. And so you fume and envy the wicked and wonder where God went. All of that Asaph is willing to talk about. Let's read his response, Psalm 73. Would you stand as we honor God's word together? Psalm 73, surely God is good to Israel, to those who are pure in heart. But as for me, my feet had almost stumbled, my steps had nearly slipped, for I was envious of the arrogant when I saw the prosperity of the wicked. For they have no pangs until death. Their bodies are fat and sleek. They are not in trouble as others are. They are not stricken like the rest of mankind. Well, I think you catch the drift. Go on to verse 11. And they, that is the wicked, say, how can God know? Is there knowledge in the Most High? Behold, these are the wicked, always at ease. They increase in riches. All in vain have I kept my heart clean and washed my hands in innocence. For all the day long I've been stricken and rebuked every morning. If I had said I will speak thus, I would have betrayed the generation of your children. But when I thought how to understand this, it seemed to me a wearisome task until I went into the sanctuary of God. Then I discerned their end. Truly, you set them in slippery places. You make them fall to ruin. How they are destroyed in a moment, swept away utterly by terrors. Like a dream when one awakes, O Lord, when you rouse yourself, you despise them as phantoms. When my soul was embittered, when I was pricked in heart, I was brutish and ignorant. I was like a beast toward you. Nevertheless, I am continually with you. You hold my right hand. You guide me with your counsel, and afterward you will receive me to glory. Whom am I of heaven but you? And there is nothing on earth that I desire besides you. My flesh and my heart may fail, but God is the strength of my heart and my portion forever. For behold, those who are far from you shall perish. You put an end to everyone who is unfaithful to you. But for me, it is good to be near God. I have made the Lord God my refuge, that I may tell of all your works. Plain talk. Everything good the faithless will receive, they will get now and no more. That the span of life that they have right now is the only time at which they will experience good in all of eternity. That yes, there may be good now, but there is judgment coming. And you cannot spend your money in hell, and the achievements here will mean nothing then, and judgment will come. And so the psalmist speaks with clarity and says, you face the real reality. You know enough even in the earthly moment to know those who pursue life without God do not know satisfaction and contentment. And you should know that there are consequences far beyond this life. But what is your reality? If you are a person who is seeking God, what reality do you actually have? Number one, you have grace now. You have security now. Verse 21 and 23, do you recognize how honest these verses are? When my soul was embittered, when I was pricked in heart, I was brutish and ignorant. I was like a beast toward you, God. Nevertheless, I am continually with you. You hold my right hand. All right, I ask hard, disrespectful, mean, beastly questions. And how does God deal with me? He holds me by my hand and will not let me fall. I said the worst about you, and what do? Kathy's song. I hold on to you. When you can't hold on to me, I hold on to you. It's a wonderful message for the church in any generation. Some of you remember when Francis Schaeffer, the Christian philosopher, established the Brie Christian Fellowship in Switzerland with the express purpose that America's youth, who were so disenchanted with the pursuits of their parents and even the faith of their parents, were given the invitation to come to Switzerland and they would get honest answers to honest questions. You ask the most beastly question you want. You challenge me, and I'll do my very best to give you an honest answer to your honest question. And how that simple ministry of saying, I won't let you go when you challenge me. I will answer as best I can when you treat me beastly, is actually a reflection of the gospel of grace. I will be here for you even when you challenge me. I think of the generation of that time and the praise music of that time that meant so much to so many. The song, What Would You Do If I Were Untrue? Would that mean that it is all over? God's response, I will be with you, child, and I will leave you never. But Lord, I can't hide that I'm foul inside. I am lost and I am a sinner. I will be with you, child, and I will leave you never. I think of the song in terms of today's generation, a blog post of this past week. I'm Christian, gay, and too angry even to read the Bible. But I will be with you, my child, and I will leave you never. I'm a Christian, abandoned by my spouse, and wondering why I bothered to trust Christ. But I will be with you, my child, and I will leave you never. I believe, Lord, but help my unbelief. That's in the Bible. I will be with you, my child, and I will leave you never. The psalmist, if I ascend to heaven or make my place in the grave, even there will your hand hold me. Your right hand will guide me. I will be with you, my child, and I will leave you.
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7: The psalmist, if I ascend to heaven or make my place in the grave, even there will your hand hold me. Your right hand will guide me. I will be with you, my child, and I will leave you never. It is the grace of the moment that God's people claim with the recognition that He is saying, I am for you. That is the greater reality. That's beyond your complaint. That's even beyond your rebellion. Those hearts who have turned to God, He says, I will not let you go. What difference does it make? Verse 24 says, you guide me with your counsel, and afterward you will receive me to glory. God is not just saying, listen, there's grace now. He is saying, listen, from beastliness to glory, I am with you, and every step in between. You rebel, or you're near to glory, and I am with you. I will not let you go. In fact, I will guide you all along the way. And the great God who shows us His care and His compassion in the sacrifice of Jesus Christ for us says, by my law, by my ways, by my word, I will guide you. Follow me. It's a reflection of my character and my care. Here's my compassion for you. You wonder what you should do. You wonder if it will make sense. I will guide you. And I will guide you all the way to glory. And some of you recognize that word glory in the Old Testament is almost exclusively reserved for God. As He is saying, I will guide you to myself, but now it will be your glory, so that all the greatness of who God is, all the wonder of who He is going to be provided for you. And the consequence of that is verse 25. So whom have I in heaven but you? And there is nothing on earth that I desire besides you. I hear that and I think, could that really be? That you could have such a sweet relationship with the Lord that you would desire nothing else on earth. How do we interpret verse 26? My flesh and my heart may fail, but God is the strength of my heart and my portion forever. All of my preaching life, I think the verses that I have wrestled with the most in the Psalms are the ones that say God is our portion. We just by our humanity, you know, I want more portion. If that's my piece of pie, I want more portion. You know, it's our inclination. Could God ever really just be sufficient? And yet that is what the psalmist is saying, that there's contentment, there is satisfaction that's possible. How does that happen? Well, again, if we just put on reality glasses, the glasses of Scripture, that things that are proclaimed in the sanctuary, the safe place, even with hard questions, then we say, what would you give to be held by the most powerful being in the universe in such a way that you knew everything that happened in your life was being worked together for good? That even when you sinned, he would not let you go, but had provided his own son to take the penalty for the worst of your life, so

It's not that there are all the trials that we face, but the promises being made of the gospel are so overwhelming that the psalmist says, this is my portion. This ultimately is what satisfies. This actually is what will make things right. And it's not just guidance forward. It is glory forever, which means as I face reality, I recognize that, yes, the evil gain things in this life, but everything the evil gain exists only for this life. But all that troubles you will exist only in this life and then no more. No more tears, no more pain, no more darkness. The Lord is saying, I will take you to glory, which is eternal, where you will share my own existence. You will share the glory with me. And that reality that is to be ours is the great counterbalance of the realities here that are forcing the world to say, there's got to be another alternative, that are even forcing us to say, I got to tell people that there's another alternative to the pain and the indignity and the injustice that's here. And it is what God is offering. And I put that on the other side of the scale. And I want to tell people because it even means so much to me. Do you believe that? I mean, we sing Amazing Grace, right? And we sing that last verse, when we've been there 10,000 years, bright shining as the sun. We've no less days to sing God's praise than when we first began. 10,000? Why, that's just like that in heaven. 10 billion. 10 billion times 10 billion. Which means our entire existence here is a nanosecond in heavenly time. And what God is promising to you and to me is the reality that we are not simply earthly beings with a heavenly future. We are heavenly beings in an earthly moment. And that heavenly existence is what God is promising our portion to be as we in this time, in this place, live faithfully to him with the recognition that all is being worked for good, that he is securing us, that he is holding us, that he will not let us go until he takes us to glory. And that reality is the reality that sobered and then made rejoice a psalmist who said, my flesh and my heart may fail, but God is the strength of my heart and my portion forever. One of my present generation heroes is Cassie Bernal. Do you remember the name? The girl shot in the Columbine killings. She was the one that the initial news report said when one of the gunmen came to the library and found her under the table, he put the gun in her face and said, do you believe in God? Cassie said, yes. And that was her earthly end. The night before that, Cassie Bernal, who by her own account had lived a beastly teenage existence, had come to know faith in her God. And the night before the shooting, she wrote in her journal, honestly, I now want to live completely for God. It's hard and it's scary, but it's worth it. Some of you know that. It's hard. It's scary. But if God is my portion forever, it's still worth it. The day she was shot, she read a devotional that had these words, we can only win, really win in our lives when we remain faithful to the truth that every little part of us is completely safe in the divine embrace of our Lord. Every little part of us is safe in the divine, eternal embrace of our Lord. So she was shot that day, and the news went around the world. Cassie said, yes. Now, enough of you are informed that you know witnesses later wondered if Cassie had said that. In fact, others in the library said it was probably another. So did that make it worthless? Some weeks later,

0: Later, Cassie's mom, perhaps the one who had lost even more, Cassie's mom, appeared on Oprah. And when she was questioned about her faith, she said on Oprah, "I keep thinking of things I should do for Cassie, and then I catch myself. I don't need to do that. The Lord is doing the mom things now for Cassie." Hard things? Yes. But even when my flesh and my heart may fail, God is the strength of my heart and my portion forever. As for me, it is good to be near God. I have made the Lord God my refuge, that I may tell of all your works. May God be your refuge, that the world may know, and little children too, of all his works. In his divine embrace, you are secure forever.
1: Friends, I'm so glad you decided to tune in today and listen, and I would consider it a privilege to pray for you right now. Let's go together before the throne of heaven and pray for the Lord's blessing. Father, thank you for being merciful to us. Help our hearts to grasp the greatness of that mercy that you provide so that we can offer our lives to Jesus as a sacrifice of praise that you have made holy and acceptable, despite our many weaknesses and flaws. We thank you for this great grace and pray in Jesus' name. Amen.
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6: God lives and works today. We all know the longing in our hearts to have a home. Often we don't realize it is there until we have to leave home, or until it is jeopardized by natural catastrophe or family problems. Today's meditation by Basilea Schlink talks about a greater need to have a home, the need that our souls have for all eternity.
7: Are you homeless? Before my eyes, I can still see very clearly the streams of refugees who passed through Europe at the end of the Second World War. What unhappy faces they had. They seemed to say, "If I could only return back to my home country." To have a home means everything. It's terrible to be homeless. However, the question of whether or not I have an earthly home, even though a home is a very precious gift, is not so important when I compare it to my future destiny. Will I have a home in heaven? This question is very important, for the answer determines where I will be forever, from eternity to eternity. In church history, we sometimes read about men of God such as Sadhu Sundar Singh. He and many other witnesses from various countries testify that the spirits of the dead often find no place to rest. Here on earth, these people had not found peace in Jesus. He had not become a haven of rest for them because they had not brought their sins to him, had not repented. Eternity is a serious matter. Jesus says there is a kingdom full of torment, a kingdom of darkness, where men weep and gnash their teeth. There the conscience doesn't die, and men wander about tormented and homeless in dreadful darkness. Homeland, your light shines upon me, is the beginning of a song written by a brother in Christ whom I knew very well. This brother in Christ lived his life with only one goal in mind, to go home to heavenly glory. He battled against every sin and didn't let a single day pass by without asking his neighbor for forgiveness when he had spoken an unkind word. Now he's entered his heavenly home. Jesus is calling to you today. Make haste. Soon the hour will come when you will be called to eternity too. It's time to prepare for this hour. Pray and beseech God that he will transform you into his image, so that one day you may go to heaven. Take care that you're not falsely attached to anything, so that you may find a home above. Yes, every hour is important. Therefore, take advantage of each hour. Jesus is calling to you. Prepare yourself so that you can enter heaven.

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3: 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At this time, we'd like to invite you to please join the Sisters of the Society of Our Lady of the Most Holy Trinity as we come together to pray the sorrowful mysteries of the Most Holy Rosary.
4: In the name of the Father, and of the Son, and of the Holy Spirit, amen. Amen. We unite all of our intentions to those of the Sacred Heart of Jesus and the Immaculate Heart of Mary. I believe in God, the Father Almighty, creator of heaven and earth, and in Jesus Christ, his only Son, our Lord, who was conceived by the Holy Spirit, born of the Virgin Mary, suffered under Pontius Pilate, was crucified, died, and was buried. He descended into hell. On the third day, he rose again from the dead. He ascended into heaven and is seated at the right hand of God the Father Almighty. From there he will come to judge the living and the dead.
5: I believe in the Holy Spirit, the Holy Catholic Church, the communion of saints, the forgiveness of sins, the resurrection of the body, and life everlasting. Amen.
4: For our Holy Father, for his needs and intentions, our Father who art in heaven, hallowed be thy name. Thy kingdom come, thy will be done on earth as it is in heaven.
5: Give us this day our daily bread, and forgive us our trespasses, as we forgive those who trespass against us. And lead us not into temptation, but deliver us from evil. Amen.
4: For an increase of the virtues of faith, hope, and charity. Hail Mary, full of grace, the Lord is with thee. Blessed art thou amongst women, and blessed is the fruit of thy womb, Jesus.
5: Holy Mary, Mother of God, pray for us sinners, now and at the hour of our death. Amen.
4: Hail Mary, full of grace, the Lord is with thee. Blessed art thou amongst women, and blessed is the fruit of thy womb, Jesus.
5: Holy Mary, Mother of God, pray for us sinners, now and at the hour of our death. Amen.
4: Hail Mary, full of grace, the Lord is with thee. Blessed art thou amongst women, and blessed is the fruit of thy womb, Jesus.
5: Holy Mary, Mother of God, pray for us sinners, now and at the hour of our death. Amen.
4: Glory be to the Father, to the Son, and to the Holy Spirit.
5: As it was in the beginning, is now, and ever shall be, world without end. Amen.
4: The first sorrowful mystery, the agony of Jesus in the garden. Our Father, who art in heaven, hallowed be thy name. Thy kingdom come, thy will be done on earth as it is in heaven.
5: Give us this day our daily bread, and forgive us our trespasses, as we forgive those who trespass against us. And lead us not into temptation, but deliver us from evil. Amen.
4: Hail Mary, full of grace, the Lord is with thee. Blessed art thou amongst women, and blessed is the fruit of thy womb, Jesus.
5: Holy Mary, Mother of God, pray for us sinners, now and at the hour of our death. Amen.
4: Hail Mary, full of grace, the Lord is with thee. Blessed art thou amongst women, and blessed is the fruit of thy womb, Jesus.
5: Holy Mary, Mother of God, pray for us sinners, now and at the hour of our death. Amen.
4: Hail Mary, full of grace, the Lord is with thee. Blessed art thou amongst women, and blessed is the fruit of thy womb, Jesus.
5: Holy Mary, Mother of God, pray for us sinners, now and at the hour of our death. Amen.
4: Hail Mary, full of grace, the Lord is with thee. Blessed art thou amongst women, and blessed is the fruit of thy womb, Jesus.
5: Holy Mary, Mother of God, pray for us sinners, now and at the hour of our death. Amen.
4: Hail Mary, full of grace, the Lord is with thee. Blessed art thou amongst women, and blessed is the fruit of thy womb, Jesus.
5: Holy Mary, Mother of God, pray for us sinners, now and at the hour of our death. Amen.
4: Hail Mary, full of grace, the Lord is with thee. Blessed art thou amongst women, and blessed is the fruit of thy womb, Jesus.
5: Holy Mary, Mother of God, pray for us sinners, now and at the hour of our death. Amen.
4: Hail Mary, full of grace, the Lord is with thee. Blessed art thou amongst women, and blessed is the fruit of thy womb, Jesus.
5: Holy Mary, Mother of God, pray for us sinners, now and at the hour of our death. Amen.
4: Hail Mary, full of grace, the Lord is with thee. Blessed art thou amongst women, and blessed is the fruit of thy womb, Jesus.
5: Holy Mary, Mother of God, pray for us sinners, now and at the hour of our death. Amen.
4: Hail Mary, full of grace, the Lord is with thee. Blessed art thou amongst women, and blessed is the fruit of thy womb, Jesus.
5: Holy Mary, Mother of God, pray for us sinners, now and at the hour of our death. Amen.
4: Hail Mary, full of grace, the Lord is with thee. Blessed art thou amongst women, and blessed is the fruit of thy womb, Jesus.
5: Holy Mary, Mother of God, pray for us sinners, now and at the hour of our death. Amen.
4: Glory be to the Father, to the Son, and to the Holy Spirit.
5: As it was in the beginning, is now, and ever shall be, world without end. Amen.
4: O my Jesus, forgive us our sins, save us from the fires of hell. Lead all souls to heaven, especially those in the most need of thy mercy. The second sorrowful mystery, the scourging at the pillar. Our Father, who art in heaven, hallowed be thy name. Thy kingdom come, thy will be done, on earth as it is in heaven.
5: Give us this day our daily bread, and forgive us our trespasses, as we forgive those who trespass against us. And lead us not into temptation, but deliver us from evil. Amen.
4: Hail Mary, full of grace, the Lord is with thee. Blessed art thou amongst women, and blessed is the fruit of thy womb, Jesus.
5: Holy Mary, Mother of God, pray for us sinners, now and at the hour of our death. Amen.
4: Hail Mary, full of grace, the Lord is with thee. Blessed art thou amongst women, and blessed is the fruit of thy womb, Jesus.
5: Holy Mary, Mother of God, pray for us sinners, now and at the hour of our death. Amen.
4: Hail Mary, full of grace, the Lord is with thee. Blessed art thou amongst women, and blessed is the fruit of thy womb, Jesus.
5: Holy Mary, Mother of God, pray for us sinners, now and at the hour of our death. Amen.
4: Hail Mary, full of grace, the Lord is with thee. Blessed art thou amongst women, and blessed is the fruit of thy womb, Jesus.
5: Holy Mary, Mother of God, pray for us sinners, now and at the hour of our death. Amen.
4: Hail Mary, full of grace, the Lord is with thee. Blessed art thou amongst women, and blessed is the fruit of thy womb, Jesus.
5: Holy Mary, Mother of God, pray for us sinners, now and at the hour of our death. Amen.
4: Hail Mary, full of grace, the Lord is with thee. Blessed art thou amongst women, and blessed is the fruit of thy womb, Jesus.
5: Holy Mary, Mother of God, pray for us sinners, now and at the hour of our death. Amen.
4: Hail Mary, full of grace, the Lord is with thee. Blessed art thou amongst women, and blessed is the fruit of thy womb, Jesus.
5: Holy Mary, Mother of God, pray for us sinners, now and at the hour of our death. Amen.
4: Hail Mary, full of grace, the Lord is with thee. Blessed art thou amongst women, and blessed is the fruit of thy womb, Jesus.
5: Holy Mary, Mother of God, pray for us sinners, now and at the hour of our death. Amen.
4: Hail Mary, full of grace, the Lord is with thee. Blessed art thou amongst women, and blessed is the fruit of thy womb, Jesus.
5: Holy Mary, Mother of God, pray for us sinners, now and at the hour of our death. Amen.
4: Hail Mary, full of grace, the Lord is with thee. Blessed art thou amongst women, and blessed is the fruit of thy womb, Jesus.
5: Holy Mary, Mother of God, pray for us sinners, now and at the hour of our death. Amen.
4: Glory be to the Father, to the Son, and to the Holy Spirit.
5: As it was in the beginning, is now, and ever shall be, world without end. Amen.
4: O my Jesus, forgive us our sins, save us from the fires of hell. Lead all souls to heaven, especially those who are most need of thy mercy. The third sorrowful mystery, Jesus is crowned with thorns. Our Father, who art in heaven, hallowed be thy name. Thy kingdom come, thy will be done, on earth as it is in heaven.
5: Give us this day our daily bread, and forgive us our trespasses, as we forgive those who trespass against us. And lead us not into temptation, but deliver us from evil. Amen.
4: Hail Mary, full of grace, the Lord is with thee. Blessed art thou amongst women, and blessed is the fruit of thy womb, Jesus.
5: Holy Mary, Mother of God, pray for us sinners, now and at the hour of our death. Amen.
4: Hail Mary, full of grace, the Lord is with thee. Blessed art thou amongst women, and blessed is the fruit of thy womb, Jesus.
5: Holy Mary, Mother of God, pray for us sinners, now and at the hour of our death. Amen.
4: Hail Mary, full of grace, the Lord is with thee. Blessed art thou amongst women, and blessed is the fruit of thy womb, Jesus.
5: Holy Mary, Mother of God, pray for us sinners, now and at the hour of our death. Amen.
4: Hail Mary, full of grace, the Lord is with thee. Blessed art thou amongst women, and blessed is the fruit of thy womb, Jesus.
5: Holy Mary, Mother of God, pray for us sinners, now and at the hour of our death. Amen.
4: Hail Mary, full of grace, the Lord is with thee. Blessed art thou amongst women, and blessed is the fruit of thy womb, Jesus.
5: Holy Mary, Mother of God, pray for us sinners, now and at the hour of our death. Amen.
4: Hail Mary, full of grace, the Lord is with thee. Blessed art thou amongst women, and blessed is the fruit of thy womb, Jesus.
5: Holy Mary, Mother of God, pray for us sinners, now and at the hour of our death. Amen.
4: Hail Mary, full of grace, the Lord is with thee. Blessed art thou amongst women, and blessed is the fruit of thy womb, Jesus.
5: Holy Mary, Mother of God, pray for us sinners, now and at the hour of our death. Amen.
4: Hail Mary, full of grace, the Lord is with thee. Blessed art thou amongst women, and blessed is the fruit of thy womb, Jesus.
5: Holy Mary, Mother of God, pray for us sinners, now and at the hour of our death. Amen.
4: Hail Mary, full of grace, the Lord is with thee. Blessed art thou amongst women, and blessed is the fruit of thy womb, Jesus.
5: Holy Mary, Mother of God, pray for us sinners, now and at the hour of our death. Amen.
4: Hail Mary, full of grace, the Lord is with thee. Blessed art thou amongst women, and blessed is the fruit of thy womb, Jesus.
5: Holy Mary, Mother of God, pray for us sinners, now and at the hour of our death. Amen.
4: Glory be to the Father, to the Son, and to the Holy Spirit.
5: As it was in the beginning, is now, and ever shall be, world without end. Amen.
4: O my Jesus,
5: forgive us our sins, save us from the fires of hell. Lead all souls to heaven, especially those in most need of thy mercy.
4: The fourth sorrowful mystery, Jesus carries his cross. Our Father, who art in heaven, hallowed be thy name. Thy kingdom come, thy will be done on earth as it is in heaven.
5: Give us this day our daily bread, and forgive us our trespasses, as we forgive those who trespass against us. And lead us not into temptation, but deliver us from evil. Amen.
4: Hail Mary, full of grace, the Lord is with thee. Blessed art thou amongst women, and blessed is the fruit of thy womb, Jesus.
5: Holy Mary, Mother of God, pray for us sinners, now and at the hour of our death. Amen.
4: Hail Mary, full of grace, the Lord is with thee. Blessed art thou amongst women, and blessed is the fruit of thy womb, Jesus.
5: Holy Mary, Mother of God, pray for us sinners, now and at the hour of our death. Amen.
4: Hail Mary, full of grace, the Lord is with thee. Blessed art thou amongst women, and blessed is the fruit of thy womb, Jesus.
5: Holy Mary, Mother of God, pray for us sinners, now and at the hour of our death. Amen.
4: Hail Mary, full of grace, the Lord is with thee. Blessed art thou amongst women, and blessed is the fruit of thy womb, Jesus.
5: Holy Mary, Mother of God, pray for us sinners, now and at the hour of our death. Amen.
4: Hail Mary, full of grace, the Lord is with thee. Blessed art thou amongst women, and blessed is the fruit of thy womb, Jesus.
5: Holy Mary, Mother of God, pray for us sinners, now and at the hour of our death. Amen.
4: Hail Mary, full of grace, the Lord is with thee. Blessed art thou amongst women, and blessed is the fruit of thy womb, Jesus.
5: Holy Mary, Mother of God, pray for us sinners, now and at the hour of our death. Amen.
4: Hail Mary, full of grace, the Lord is with thee. Blessed art thou amongst women, and blessed is the fruit of thy womb, Jesus.
5: Holy Mary, Mother of God, pray for us sinners, now and at the hour of our death. Amen.
4: Hail Mary, full of grace, the Lord is with thee. Blessed art thou amongst women, and blessed is the fruit of thy womb, Jesus.
5: Holy Mary, Mother of God, pray for us sinners, now and at the hour of our death. Amen.
4: Hail Mary, full of grace, the Lord is with thee. Blessed art thou amongst women, and blessed is the fruit of thy womb, Jesus.
5: Holy Mary, Mother of God, pray for us sinners, now and at the hour of our death. Amen.
4: Hail Mary, full of grace, the Lord is with thee. Blessed art thou amongst women, and blessed is the fruit of thy womb, Jesus.
5: Holy Mary, Mother of God, pray for us sinners, now and at the hour of our death. Amen.
4: Glory be to the Father, to the Son, and to the Holy Spirit.
5: As it was in the beginning, is now, and ever shall be, world without end. Amen.
4: O my Jesus, forgive us our sins, save us from the fires of hell.
5: Lead all souls to heaven, especially those in most need of thy mercy.
4: The fifth sorrowful mystery, Jesus suffers and dies on the cross. Our Father, who art in heaven, hallowed be thy name. Thy kingdom come, thy will be done, on earth as it is in heaven.
5: Give us this day our daily bread, and forgive us our trespasses, as we forgive those who trespass against us. And lead us not into temptation, but deliver us from evil. Amen.
4: Hail Mary, full of grace, the Lord is with thee. Blessed art thou amongst women, and blessed is the fruit of thy womb, Jesus.
5: Holy Mary, Mother of God, pray for us sinners, now and at the hour of our death. Amen.
4: Hail Mary, full of grace, the Lord is with thee. Blessed art thou amongst women, and blessed is the fruit of thy womb, Jesus.
5: Holy Mary, Mother of God, pray for us sinners, now and at the hour of our death. Amen.
4: Hail Mary, full of grace, the Lord is with thee. Blessed art thou amongst women, and blessed is the fruit of thy womb, Jesus.
5: Holy Mary, Mother of God, pray for us sinners, now and at the hour of our death. Amen.
4: Hail Mary, full of grace, the Lord is with thee. Blessed art thou amongst women, and blessed is the fruit of thy womb, Jesus.
5: Holy Mary, Mother of God, pray for us sinners, now and at the hour of our death. Amen.
4: Hail Mary, full of grace, the Lord is with thee. Blessed art thou amongst women, and blessed is the fruit of thy womb, Jesus.
5: Holy Mary, Mother of God, pray for us sinners, now and at the hour of our death. Amen.
4: Hail Mary, full of grace, the Lord is with thee. Blessed art thou amongst women, and blessed is the fruit of thy womb, Jesus.
5: Holy Mary, Mother of God, pray for us sinners, now and at the hour of our death. Amen.
4: Hail Mary, full of grace, the Lord is with thee. Blessed art thou amongst women, and blessed is the fruit of thy womb, Jesus.
5: Holy Mary, Mother of God, pray for us sinners, now and at the hour of our death. Amen.
4: Hail Mary, full of grace, the Lord is with thee. Blessed art thou amongst women, and blessed is the fruit of thy womb, Jesus.
5: Holy Mary, Mother of God, pray for us sinners, now and at the hour of our death. Amen.
4: Hail Mary, full of grace, the Lord is with thee. Blessed art thou amongst women, and blessed is the fruit of thy womb, Jesus.
5: Holy Mary, Mother of God, pray for us sinners, now and at the hour of our death. Amen.
4: Hail Mary, full of grace, the Lord is with thee. Blessed art thou amongst women, and blessed is the fruit of thy womb, Jesus.
5: Holy Mary, Mother of God, pray for us sinners, now and at the hour of our death. Amen.
4: Glory be to the Father, to the Son, and to the Holy Spirit.
5: As it was in the beginning, is now, and ever shall be, world without end. Amen.
4: O my Jesus,
5: forgive us our sins, save us from the fires of hell. Lead all souls to heaven, especially those in most need of thy mercy.
4: Hail, Holy Queen,
5: Mother of mercy, our life, our sweetness, and our hope. To thee do we cry, poor banished children of Eve. To thee do we send up our sighs, mourning and weeping in this valley of tears. Turn then, O most gracious Advocate, thine eyes of mercy towards us, and after this our exile, show unto us the blessed fruit of thy womb, Jesus. O clement, O loving, O sweet Virgin Mary,
4: pray for us, O Holy Mother of God,
5: that we may be made worthy of the promises of Christ.
4: Let us pray. O God, whose only begotten Son,
5: by his life, death, and resurrection, has purchased for us the rewards of eternal life. Grant, we beseech thee, that by meditating upon these mysteries of the Most Holy Rosary of the Blessed Virgin Mary, that we may imitate what they contain and obtain what they promise, through the same Christ our Lord. Amen.
4: O Sacred Heart of Jesus,
5: have mercy on us.
4: Immaculate Heart of Mary,
5: pray for us.
4: Saint Joseph,
5: pray for us.
4: All of our patron saints and guardian angels,
5: pray for us.
4: May the divine assistance remain with us always.
5: And may the souls of the faithful departed, through the mercy of God, rest in peace. Amen.
4: In the name of the Father, and of the Son, and of the Holy Spirit.
5: Amen.
3: We would now like to welcome back Father Ken Schmidt as he concludes his multi-day segment, sharing on the topic of steps toward forgiveness.
6: We know that the pieces are similar for people because Dr. Enright interviewed a few thousand people and asked them how to forgive. That's how he came up with his model. But we also know it's unique to each person, and part of that is related to our own history of how we were wounded. So was it one time or was it multiple times? Was it by someone in a close relationship, or perhaps a stranger, someone that we didn't know very well? Did it take place when we were very, very young and we didn't have any resources to protect ourselves? Or did it occur and that we were really part of the problem that led to what happened and how I got wounded in the first place? So I say to people, I'm talking out of both sides of my mouth, which is the process is the same for everyone and the process is unique to each person, because both of those are true. For a lot of people who have lives of faith ask themselves, where was God and why didn't God protect me from being wounded in the first place? And that's a whole separate theological question in itself, but it does need to be addressed because it certainly gets in the way of forgiving or of blaming God, right? But most of us, if we step back, in my experience, can understand that God was not the one who caused the wound, which is one aspect of the question. The second one is, why didn't God prevent it? And all I can say is that for whatever reason, that doesn't generally seem to be the way God works in the world. God doesn't seem to step in and protect us from everything. Though that's attractive in one way, I also think it really interferes with our freedom in another way. Maybe not my freedom, maybe the other person's freedom. And I don't always like that answer, but it's the only one I've come up with that begins to explain some things to me, even if I don't like it that way.
7: And something that we can live with, that let God be God.
6: Let God be God. But I do believe that the great place is to continue to invite God into the process and to help me do it and to persevere in doing it rather than giving up. Because it is hard to do. It's painful to do because I'm remembering the wounds again. And so I want God to help me be steadfast in that process of healing and knowing that he's with me in the process. He hasn't abandoned me in the process. Here's an interesting research statistics. I don't do too much with the research, but this is an interesting one, I think. So they divided a group of people into two groups, which they called the religious people and the non-religious people. I don't know what their criteria was, but those were the basic two groups. And when they interviewed them about forgiveness, they found out that the religious people had a stronger motivation to forgive. They wanted to forgive more than the non-religious people. It certainly was true in the second group, but they were more motivated. They had a stronger desire to do it. But when they actually interviewed them about forgiveness itself, they found out that the religious people hadn't done it any more than the non-religious people did. We were more motivated to do it. We wanted to do it. We had reasons for doing it that went beyond simply feeling better, but we didn't actually do it any more than non-religious people did. And I have to say, well, that's kind of interesting because we tend to think that intention and desire would be the big things. They aren't. I think we're back to the original question, which is, I don't know how. And now we know how, but we have to engage in the process and actually do it. So unfortunately, simply listening to Father Ken talk about forgiveness does not mean that I've forgiven. And it doesn't mean that it's going to happen tomorrow because I heard this great radio shot about how to forgive. That won't make it happen either. It will make me more open to it and maybe make the decision to do it, but I still have to do the work.
7: That's lovely. Thank you so much. Well, in closing, is there anything else you'd like to say to the listeners?
6: I would say from my own experience myself and from the experience of working with the people that I've had the ability to minister and counsel with, it's worth it. It doesn't always seem it in the moment, but in the end, the relief, the healing, the improvement in my life, it's worth it. It's worth the work. It's worth the effort to forgive.
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3: 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Brian Atchison and Neil Olsten describe Cuckoo as a kids' band for adults, but it's mostly kids who seek out the group's videos, listening to songs like Dinosaur Stomp and All I Eat Is Pizza. 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I'm Paul Acey for Plugged In by Focus on the Family.
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0: Good morning and welcome, Picture Radio News Hour, Joe and Jason. Well, me and then Jason a little later. Happy Friday. Yeah, you know what that means. Sit back, relax, strap on the seatbelt, and leave the driving to us. 800-951-0592. That is our toll-free number. AllAmericanGold.com is the website. We have gold and silver continuing to rally here off the bottom. I've got an amazing opportunity for you. Just give me a few minutes. We're putting it together. Orem, really quickly, we've got like 10 smaller spots left. That's spots under 10,000. We are working on two more. We're not there yet, but if you want to do more than that, call us. We'll talk to you about it. We'll make two more super spots. But right now, we've got about 10. 10 smaller spots if you want to get into Orem. As we told you yesterday, this is a no helper, right? This is, hey, leave this to me, Mike and Jason, if you want to help yourself even better. But even with no help from anybody, you just signed up, didn't do anything. It takes about 6 months to get your money back. But with these super spots, we cut that timeline way down. You know, we're talking, hey, as early as 4 months. And then, of course, then it's gravy after that. Iskander, okay, if you didn't listen to the call yesterday, which is a Texit call, you need to go out to your Mind TXC. We have all the podcasts there. Matter of fact, if you guys haven't been out to the Texit Coin website lately, you may want to go check it out. We've got everything out there now. We're almost done. When I mean everything, I mean everything. From the cars that Texit Coin owns, to the homes that they own, to the money that we have. Just to give you an idea. You know, Texit Coin, we've got $15 million. Yeah. Yeah. A lot. It's a lot. I'll just say we need to get into the top 100, which has been a goal for a long time. You know, we're like 1,000 something right now. $5 is the price. I know it's not 16, but that was brought up yesterday. The TSSB, they don't like us being so honest. If you want to go out there, all the legal documents are out there. The TSSB did ask us to take down the document for the trial that's coming up in August. We redacted all the names. And they still were like, no, that's too, but it's public record, but we're going to play nice with them. So we did take that. I don't know why they wanted to take it. It made no sense to me. But, guys, it's all out there. You're going to be able to see everything you want to see. And I know some of you, the car thing made a bunch of you upset. And I get it because I don't know that it was the greatest thing. But Texit Coin owns all those cars. They're leases. And actually, you don't think about it. If we had bought Bitcoin or Ethereum instead, it probably wouldn't have worked out pretty good. So all of that comes back. There's a lot of money. I'll just say that. A lot of money, which is a great thing. We are getting more and more confident that Texas and the SEC may want to strike a deal. But outside of that, there is a lot of things coming that we're not going to tell you about. But very, very, very, very soon, if you want to, you know, hey, it's obviously all this stuff has some risk in it. But if you want to get in, obviously, you know, $9.95, get your seat on Iskander. You know, you can't buy any more seats on Texacoin yet. And maybe not ever. I hope not. That's just because I'm selfish. But don't be surprised to see the price start moving in a direction we like for once. So if you want to sign up, you buy three, you get two free seats for free on the Iskander thing. $9.95 gets you one. You know, obviously you do 243. I wouldn't recommend that. But 800-951-0592. I know that was a lot. It was a lot. Next Wednesday's call will be a really good one. Gold, silver, let's look. Gold's up almost $60 here. 4,080. 4,080. Silver up $1.20. Right? $59. So silver got to 55. It's up $4 in the last 2 days. Silver, what, got down to, what, 39 and change? 4,080. When we get back, best gold special of the year. Coming up next.
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800-951-0592. Happy Friday, Patriot Radio News Hour. You know, just kind of like we talked about, right? This is a lot of paper being shuffled around. Silver getting a reprieve from, you know, some ETF.

they aren't. Instead, what did we learn? What did we learn yesterday? You know, and this is the thing. I don't know what you're going to do with all the information we tried to give you. The most important thing, learning, right? Learning. You know, if you're in Texacoin, Iskander, or Orem, or all of them, a lot of you are in all of them, and you should be active in your crypto accounts, so your Coinbase, Kraken, Gemini, whatever account you have. Some of you have VPNs. That's awesome. That gives you more flexibility. You should be in and out of exchanges, buying, selling, all of that. Learning. It's important. And I showed you yesterday, and here's the thing. I don't make it up. You can go look for yourself. The news is out there. Just what do they decide they want to tell you about? When you turn on the stock channels, they're going to give you all the reasons why you need to buy stocks. And listen, I think you should have some. Like, dude, if you got a 401k at work and they're going to give you free money, heck yeah. Not a bad thing. Never said it was a bad thing. But that's their job, right? It's just like my job, selling you gold and silver. So I'm going to tell you the things that they don't. Like, did you guys know the Treasury now has, what, $480 billion of treasuries that they just started buying? Why? They've never done that before. I mean, they have some just for general cash management, right? They'll buy, and mostly very, very, if they hold it, very short term, you know, 30-day and stuff like that. You know, hey, we're not going to spend this, especially in April when they get some tax receipts in. But it's not April. It's almost July. All that tax money's gone. Well, see, we wanted to pretend and hide the fact that we have to continue buying our own treasuries back. You know, there's a country that does it exclusively. That's called Japan. Right? I mean, this is the path we're going down. You know, the other thing, you know what? I missed it yesterday. I got to tell you today. Federal Reserve's balance sheet went back up again. What? Uh-oh. Yeah. Interesting. And when we sit here and we talk about what is coming, I don't care. Listen, I don't know what's going to happen tomorrow. I don't. Next week. Oh. Right? For all we know, the war will start again next week. I don't know. I have no idea. But here's what I do know. Looking out over the next 3.5 years, 3.5 years from now, it'll be 2030. Donald Trump will be a distant memory, right? The national debt, forget about $40 trillion. Right? There's going to be a 5, yeah, 50. Question is, how close to 60? That's going to be the question. Social Security, you know, the fake trust fund will be empty. Right? Medicare and Medicaid. Well, they've already started, right? They've already started cutting, right? Have you some, those of you that are on it, you know what I mean, right? Premiums going up, benefits going down. Guys, it's an unsustainable path. We told you yesterday that they're now saying, well, we've goosed the money supply by 6% in a year. And fingers crossed,

0: We're hoping to get 3% GDP. Because remember last year, 2025 GDP was what, 2.3, I think, was the final number? Right? So we're going to spend 6%, we're going to create 6% more money to try to get 3% growth.
1: That's a 3% recession.
0: Right?
1: That's a 3% recession based off those numbers. If you're printing money, you're going to cause inflation by that percent. So if you can only grow 3% when there's 6% more liquidity, that's a retraction, Joe.
0: Yeah. And let me ask you this. Well, let's go look. Let's look, because the Dow's pretty quiet today, right? Pretty flat all the way around. The 10-year note, I'm just laughing, 4.37. So let's see, if you're increasing the money supply by 6%, and you're giving them 4.37% over 10 years, that's not a very good deal. Matter of fact, that's a terrible deal. It's a terrible deal. And this is why, listen, is the bottom here for gold and silver? I don't know, maybe. Maybe not. But here's what I do know. $5,600 gold is not the top. $120 silver is not the top. Not even close. Today, I have 21 $20 gold pieces. You have to pay for it today. If you come to Phoenix, you can pick them up. If you're from in Colorado, Jason will have them on Wednesday. Because they're all here. They're all in Phoenix. I'm going to do them at $4,000. Right now, gold is $4,082. So it's $82 under spot. And the reason why you have to order them today, you don't have to come and pay. If you want to come pay for them today, take them with you in for me, great. Colorado, you say, hey, I'm putting a check in the mail today, or I'm going to go see, I'll bring it to the radio station on Monday, whatever, because Jason's Friday, so Jason's busy today. But you got to lock it up today. Why? Because before I go head to the golf course, by the way, I tee off at noon, whatever isn't sold, I'm selling back to the wholesaler, period. 800-951-0592, that is our toll-free number. Now it's getting a little better deal, $42.85, $20 gold, I only got 21 of them, you can buy them all, I don't care. First come, first serve, $4,000. You know, and when we sit here and we look at what's happened over the last, you know, few weeks, even since the war started, really, because the war kind of screwed everything up. Right? We had some retail selling. We had some ETF selling. That's the best kind. That's the best kind. Why do I say that? Because they're just making money, right? Paper, when you got to look at paper, gold and silver differently than physical. And let me give you another example. Here's a better one. I told you yesterday that the premiums on gold and silver went up. Guess what happened today? They went up again. Why? Well, physically, there really isn't that much gold and silver out there. Even junk silver, which has been horrific. Junk silver, the premium on junk silver is the best it's been in a year and a half today. Why? I don't know. I can only assume that a lot of it finally got melted down. That's my guess, right? I don't know. I'm making a guess on it. Silver Eagle premiums are up. Gold premiums are up. It's a good sign. Does it mean the bottom's in? No. We'll have to see how this ends up playing out. But you got to look at it this way. They're just making money, right? Is it an accident that silver touched $55? Right? When silver first broke 50, it went to 55. And then it actually went back below 50. I don't know if you remember that. Now it's off. It's up $4 off the low. Right? Could it go back below 50? Absolutely. We don't know. Could. If they think they can make some money on it. So what's the news today? The news today is, oh, everyone today, now, let's face it, for the last week, all we heard about is we're fighting inflation and stable dollar task force, and yeah, we'll raise rates if we want to. Today? Wow, what a change today. All of a sudden, oh yeah, well, we think, you know, the worst of the inflation is over. Scott Bessent. Our great Treasury Secretary. By the way, I will say this. He's way better than Janet Yellen ever was. I'll give him credit. Jason, he came out and made the argument that we can still have a strong dollar even if we're cutting interest rates. I'm like, whoa, what? Wait a minute. You've been pounding the podium about we're going to fight inflation, and then all of a sudden, wait, we can have a strong dollar while we cut rates. It'll be great.
1: I was watching a video about the 2008 crash, and I didn't realize there was terms being used at Bear Stearns, like repo. They were using a system inside of Lehman Brothers called it was a repo swap. It's just how they grew their. It's how they made their debt to income ratio look way smaller than it is. And
0: they fool people.
1: That's what they're, that's, you know, Lehman Brothers went down, and what are they doing? The government and the Fed are using what Lehman Brothers was doing.
0: Think about this. All the AI stuff, all the off $1 trillion in off balance sheet stuff. We'll be back.
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6: 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I'm Jonathan McKee with Plugged In by Focus on the Family.
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1: Gold continues to rally here, now up 60. $4,088. We got $20 gold pieces, however many's left. I have 21. They're $4,000. $4,000. Tell you what, I don't know how many's left. We may have all of them left. But next person calls says, I'll take them all. $39.95. I'll say, give you $5. I'll give you $5. $39.95. If you want to just take them all. U.S. Silver Eagles. $13.55. Listen, that's only $5 more than what I was selling them for yesterday. And silver's up almost a dollar and a half. So 59 and a quarter here, but $13.55. I may have a couple of rolls here. I'm not sure. I may not. But those will be on their way. But the 20s, I have them here. So if you want to come grab them, great. You have until noon to buy them. As I told you, I have a tea time before I leave. Whatever is left of those 20s is going back to the wholesaler. So, I don't know. If I was you, I'd just buy them away under spot.
2: Boxed and shipped.
1: Yeah. Okay. Thank you, Jay.
2: Boxed and shipped. We do have a buyer, right? But we prefer to put it in your hands. You get a good deal. We get a little bit more money. Otherwise, right, we're not going to lose money because the price is going to crash later today or Monday morning or whatever. We're not going to lose money on it. We have no idea. We have no idea. Nobody has any idea exactly.
1: No.
2: You know.
1: I don't know. I'd rather you buy them all for way under spot. That's what I'd like. 800-951-0592. And again, let's talk about what you guys want to talk about, apparently. Because what you are buying, I'm selling Iskander, and I'm selling Orem. Right? Orem, if you want to get into Orem, we had those mega spots. We filled them. We're working on a few more. So if you want to do 10,000 or more, call, and we'll tell you, okay, let's get ready. We'll get you all set up and ready, and then we'll tell you, hey, we're going to get your position going. Give us a few weeks, and you're going to be a super spot.
2: If you want to start at $200 or $300, though, don't be shy. That's not what
1: let me get to that next. Let me get to that next.
2: Let's get those guys in, too.
1: We have the smaller spots, right? Remember, we had 16 of those spots. Right, where we're telling you, and what when we're talking about these spots, why are we promoting? Because you don't have to do anything. Right? Me, Jason, and Mike are gonna do work for you. Now, if you wanna, refer somebody after you've seen how great it works and help yourself, great. But we're gonna help you help yourself on this. Right? You don't have to, talk to your neighbor or your buddy or whatever. You don't have to do anything. But if you want to come in for under the $10,000, I've got 10 of those spots left. It's about $92 to set up your Orem account. $71 for your VPN. Well, I guess 91 yet. $71 for your VPN. $20. Orem charges you $20 to sign up.
2: And really, just really quick, Joe. It's going to be $71. Probably use a card or some sort to sign up. The $19.99 for the Orem, when you fund it with Tether, is going to be removed from the Tether. So at minimally, you're going to, if we get you signed up, you're going to have to figure out how you're going to pay for that VPN on the front end. At least when you sign up for Orem, that $19.99 is going to come out of the Tether that's sent in.
1: Yeah. All right. Perfect. Right. So hey. Buy the VPN. We've got a deal. We got a promo for you to do it for the $71. And just know whatever you're – let's just say you're going to put $500 in. Right? You're going to spend $71 to get your VPN. $500 in, just know you're going to get, it'll start at $480, right? They're going to take out the $20 out of that $500. That gets you in. You can do any amount you want, right? If you want to reinvest your money every day, right, you can grow it faster. You could do what I, the low and slow that I did. Hey, you know what? I'm just going to sit here. I'm not even going to do anything. I'm not going to talk about it. I'm not gonna do nothing. I'm just going to let it sit there. And every day, you know, at the 10,000, I was getting like $55 a day. Every day. Boom, boom, boom, boom, boom, boom, boom. And by accident, I had some people, you know, when I started, that signed up. And all of a sudden, I got moved up. And all of a sudden, I got my 10 grand back. Right? Some people are being a little more aggressive. Now, I'm going to reinvest right from the get-go. Some people, they reinvest for like the first 20 days of the month, right? And then they take cash for 10 days or 5 days. You can,
2: on your dashboard, you can change it. On your dashboard, there's a toggle switch for reinvest. It goes green, and you just tap it again, and it goes white, and then you collect it. So it either goes into a area of your dashboard where it just collects and you can send it to your Tether wallet and spend it, or you click the reinvest button, it goes green, just a little one tap, and you could every day. In fact, you can go on there and tap that 100 times. You're only going to get one payout a day though, which is around 6 o'clock Colorado time, but you can alternate days, whatever you want. One of the things Mike was trying to impress upon new signups is a lot of people wanted to collect the profit. Right, but they weren't sending it and using it or doing anything with it. And then they decided later, hey, I want a bigger piece in there. I'm going to throw the money in. Try to be a little more decisive, because in the, let's say, 30 days it was collecting, it's not earning any extra. So that's where the reinvest is brilliant. It goes in every day, and you're getting a little bigger piece every single day. So know what you want to do a little bit. Kind of figure out, hey, do I want to set up a position and collect immediately? Do I not have a lot, but I want to really expand that, because 1 year of reinvest gives you more than a 5x return. $1,000 at the end of 1 year of reinvesting the entire year will put you at about $6,000 to $6,000 1 year of reinvest.
1: Yeah. Now
2: $10,000, it's like $58,000.
1: Yeah. I want to say this: that investment, that initial investment, that's locked for a year,
2: like a CD or mutual fund.
1: Right, locked for a year. And then after the year, you can do whatever you want. And like Jason said, so take me. Let's use me as the case. If I had just built up that $10,000 and then all of a sudden said, well, gosh, now I'm going to reinvest the whole thing, I cost myself money. Obviously, I took my $10,000, I took it out, right? And that's a little different. But, yeah, that's a really good point, Jason. We'll be back right after the break. Stay with us.
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0: 800-951-0592. Gold is up $68. It's at the high of the day. 4,096. $20 gold. That was $100 under spot. And I've got them right here, sitting here. 800-951-0592. I will, listen, I'm not kidding. Whatever's not sold by the time I tee off on the golf course, it's going back to the wholesaler. 800-951-0592. You are not going to get deals like this. You guys know this. They don't come around that often. You know, we've been close to spot a lot. You know, we're close to spot normally. Like right now. This isn't the right sheet. 4250. 4250 is the regular. So I'm taking $250 off. 4250 and gold, you know, 4100. That's only 150 bucks over. What is that, like 3-4% over spot? It's nothing. No, that math maybe was a little off. 5%. You're $100 under. Incredible. Incredible. The Orem stuff, like we said, so you guys got the deal there. So we've got a bunch of little spots still open where we're going to guarantee, we're going to help you. And what does that mean? What does helping me mean? That just means you will earn more, a better percentage every day than I was earning when I signed up. I did the 10 grand, nothing. I got nobody under me. Just give me my $55 every day. Boom, boom, boom. No. We're going to be able to spike those daily returns. That's what we're going to be able to do. So that's why these spots are, you know, they're a little better than just your average spot, right?
1: Let me inject something. We got a text that came in asking a question. It's asking about the debit card. I would say for brand new accounts, this is not necessary, but it's a great tool once you're in Orem for a while. There is a one-time fee to set the card up. The card will be set up on your phone. It's through Instagram. Okay, so you'll have Instagram on your phone. It'll go through that. Once the card is set up, you will take Tether from where, at whatever source you want. But obviously, if you're getting a daily amount of money out of your Orem account, you can send that into your debit card. You know, and like I said, there's a one-time fee. I think it's $250. Anybody that accepts Tap Pay, you can now use your Orem and just pay for stuff. Mike Morris famously on our meeting nights on Wednesdays, that's his Santiago's night. He goes to Santiago's. He taps his Orem card and buys his burritos. He also fills his tank at the local gas station with his Orem debit card and taps it there. So, Joe, that is an extremely awesome way to be inside this ecosystem.
0: Yeah, and again, right, because those cards have the Visa, MasterCard logos on them, right? So you can, yep. anywhere that takes Visa, MasterCard, right, mm-hmm. You can use it. So it's another great feature. So that's the deal. It's going to cost $71 to get the VPN up front. And then whatever you start as your initial deposit, they're going to take 20 bucks of that. And that deposit, right, is locked for 1 year, right? And then after that, you can decide, right, well, what do I want to do with my daily earnings? Do I just want to sit it there, right, every day and have it add up? And then I'm going to put it into my wallet. I'm going to, you know, maybe do the debit card thing, whatever it is. Or do I want to reinvest? And probably the smart money is reinvesting for 20 or 25 days and then taking the cash and pulling it out so you pay yourself back, right? You know, you want to make sure you get your money back. That's the thing, you know. And if you want to, you know, say, hey, you know what, I'm not going to worry about it, great. Obviously, if you reinvest, the timeline moves up. If you don't reinvest, it's 6 months. If you and with no help, 6 months. If you don't reinvest, we're going to help you. It's going to be less than that. 5 months. Heck, if you reinvest and we're helping you, some of you may, who knows, you could, it could be 90 days, 120 days. So that's why these are good opportunities. And then, of course, like I said, some big things are happening with Texitcoin and Iskander. If you go out to the new Texitcoin site, you can see every single dollar. They're almost there. I think next week you'll see most of it's already there. You can see the property Texitcoin owns. You can see the cars that Texitcoin owns. You can see all the money that's frozen in the bank. You know, we got $4 million still frozen in the bank account. I think that's getting ready to get unfrozen, by the way. I don't know that. I don't have any, just the feeling that I have. But Texitcoin, we got $15 million in assets. And sometime in the next week or so, we're going to turn on the next four mines. And here's the great thing, really, you know, Texitcoin's only got a couple people on their payroll, right? I know we got Paige who handles the finances and all that stuff. So that money actually just going to grow, right? Because the mining is profitable. But in any event, there's been it feels like a sea of change may be coming there. So if you want to get in there, same deal. $995. You buy three seats, you get two for free. You guys know how that one works. But if you have questions, call us. We'll gladly answer them for you. Otherwise, call us and get signed up and start making some money. We'll be back right after the break.
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0: 800-951-0592. You guys are listening. Holy crap. We had three lines lit up. We only had one line open. One just cleared. So we've got two lines open. $20 gold pieces. $4,000. Where's gold? 4,090 something. Yeah. Way under spot.
1: Gold could go up dramatically on Monday, and then you're going to really be patting yourself on the back.
0: I got a feeling. If you're asking, if you're putting a gun to my head, where do I think gold and silver are going higher? But there's a but on that. I could be wrong, right? I mean,
1: are you talking Monday or in general?
0: Monday.
1: Monday.
0: Sorry, Monday. Monday.
1: Because in general, I totally agree. It's going up.
0: Yeah. No, but I'm talking about Monday, but it's just too much money. You know, it's $84,000 that, listen, I'll make it really simple. I got to turn that into cash. Jason and I, right, we run a business. If we got all this product and no money in our bank account, it doesn't work.
1: If we had customers beating down our doors like in 2021... we wouldn't have to worry about to send stuff back because we have customers coming in. But Things have been a little lean. You guys have been buying a lot less. So we got to stay a lot more lean ourselves. So when you got an opportunity and you've been thinking about it, here it is. And Monday is Monday. Here's the thing. It doesn't matter if it goes up or down on Monday.
0: I know.
1: You're buying gold at a good price. You know?
0: Great price. By the way, okay, now, I don't know that I've ever seen this. Amazon Prime Day, okay? Right, big thing. Amazon Prime Day, and the numbers would be outrageous. Right? Oh, sales are up 100%, 200%. Guess what? Amazon Prime Day just ended Tuesday. The numbers are in. Wow, it was a stinker. Total average ticket down 16%. Year over year, the average Prime member household only spent $89 on Amazon Prime. A very underwhelming performance.
1: I wonder how much of that was also just renewing their memberships and stuff too, right?
0: I don't know.
1: They're lucky it was only 16%. That's what I'm thinking.
0: It was a very, not a great sign, right? Because everything, you know, online, like everything's going online
1: I bet 16% was the optimistic number. I'll bet they fudged it to make it look that good. That's my guess.
0: God, you know,
1: I'll bet it was 27% or 30% is my guess.
0: It's hard to know, right?
1: Amazon doesn't want to tell their stockholders, we were down 32%. No, they're not going to do that.
0: Right. Normally, you're talking about, okay, how much was it up this year? Right? That's what we're normally talking about. Well, it was up 10%, 20%, but down 16%. It'd be one thing to say, it was down 2%, down 3%. That's a lot. And, of course, you know, Amazon, those are the dumb deals right here. It's never going to be cheaper. By the way, you know what else is never going to be cheaper? Any Apple product. $200 increases on iPads and their MacBooks. Tim Cook said the biggest price increases ever, and it had nothing to do with gasoline.
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0: Good afternoon and welcome to the Narrow Path radio broadcast. My name is Steve Gregg and we're live for an hour each weekday afternoon. And most of you who've heard us before know what we do here. We take your calls. If you have questions about the Bible or the Christian faith you want to discuss, we discuss those. You can disagree with the host here. If you do, feel free to give me a call and we'll talk about it. The number to call is 844-484-5737. Our lines are full right now, so don't dial now, but you might want to take this number down. Call in a few minutes, and you will probably find lines have opened up. They do throughout the hour. The number is 844-484-5737. Our first caller today is Bob from Lakewood, California. Bob, welcome to the Narrow Path. Thanks for calling.
1: Hey, Steve. Thanks for taking my call. I've been listening to you for about 10 years, and I've called in on a few other questions in my mind, but my sister's been dealing with cancer for the past 6 months, and she just passed away last night.
0: I'm sorry for your loss.
1: I appreciate that, but it was you know, she was just going downhill, and it was inevitable about how many more days. But my question to you today would be, I've heard so many things about, like, we basically just go to sleep, or we're in limbo. Nobody really goes to heaven or hell when we pass. We wait for Jesus to come back and resurrect everything, and then we're judged. And I just wanted your take or feeling, your understanding about what the Bible talks about when we pass. Where does our soul sit until Jesus comes back?
0: Yeah, well, the Bible does seem to answer that question, though it's not as if it speaks a great deal about it. Obviously, the Bible says has a lot more to say about the resurrection of the dead, which happens when Jesus comes back, than it has to speak about the intermediate state, which is between the time you die and the time that Jesus comes back to raise the dead. Obviously, each of us dies at a different time, but we'll all be raised at the same time when Jesus comes back. And that period between death, our individual deaths, and our being raised with the general resurrection, that time between is called the intermittent state. Now, you're right, there are many Christians who have believed that this is an unconscious state, that you just go into a deep sleep and you don't know anything, and you know, you just wake up from it, just like is the case when you go under anesthesia to have an operation. If you've ever done that, you know that you kind of just fade out, and then you open your eyes and the operation's over. You're not aware of any passage of time. Some people feel that that's how it is when people die, that you know, they don't sense any passage of time, but they just die, and then their eyes open again, and they're with God at the end of the world when Jesus raises us from the dead. That's not an unpleasant idea. It's not, however, what I think the Bible teaches, because Paul teaches that death is a departure from this body. And he specifically says we depart to be with the Lord. He said that in Philippians chapter 1 when he was, in prison and not in very pleasant circumstances. He said that he wasn't sure whether he'd rather live on in this suffering or die and go be with the Lord. He says Philippians 1:21, and following, he says, "For to me to live is Christ, to die is gain. But if I live on in the flesh," meaning if I remain in the body, alive here, "this will mean fruit from my labor." That means if I live on, I can do more work, get more done. "Yet what I shall choose I cannot tell, for I am hard-pressed between the two." That is, the two being to live on or to die. He's not sure which he prefers. He says, "I have a desire to depart and be with Christ, which is far better. Nevertheless, to remain in the flesh is more needful for you." That's Philippians chapter 1, verses 1 through 24. Now, he said, "I'd like to die," or "I'd like to depart and be with Christ." He's obviously referring to that as the alternative to living on. So departing is dying and going to be with the Lord. And he says it's far better. Now, in what way is it better? I assume it's a better experience than rotting in a third world jail, which is where Paul was. He'd be relieved, be far better circumstances. Now, if you're unconscious, you wouldn't necessarily be in better circumstances. You wouldn't know Well, you were not, but he says to be with Christ. Now, what this tells us is there's a part of us that lives in this body while we're alive. And if we're Christians, when we die, we leave this body and we go to be with Christ. So, yeah, the body does seem to be unconscious. It's not, you know, it's not aware of what's going on in the casket or in the grave or wherever it is. But the person who lived in that body has gone on elsewhere. And in this case, to be with Christ. So I believe that's a conscious experience with Christ. Paul said the same thing essentially in 2 Corinthians chapter 5, where he said, let me turn there just a moment. He said, therefore we're always confident. This is 2 Corinthians 5, 6 through 8. Therefore we are always confident, knowing that while we are at home in the body, we are absent from the Lord. And in verse 8, he says, we are confident, yes, well pleased, rather, to be absent from the body and to be present with the Lord. Once again, just as in Philippians chapter 1, he speaks of departing from the body, being absent from the body, but being present with the Lord. So it doesn't sound like he sees death as totally a blackout. It's more of a relocation. He's at home in the body while he's alive. When he's no longer alive, he's no longer in the body, but he's now gone to be with the Lord. So, you know, we don't have very many verses in the Bible that talk about this, but the ones we have seem to be fairly clear that Paul is saying that when we die, we go to be with the Lord, assuming we're Christians. And I hope that was the case with your sister. Or I think it was your sister you said died. Is that correct?
1: Yeah, it was.
0: All right.
1: Yeah. Yes, it is.
0: All right.
1: So in your interpretation of that, we pass on to be with the Lord, but we're not really conscious of that until he comes back to resurrect us and put us in new bodies. It's kind of a sleep state or a limbo state, or we're actually
0: no, that's not
1: conscious
0: my position.
1: Of being with. Okay.
0: No, that's not my position. My position is that we go to be with the Lord and we're consciously with the Lord.
1: Okay.
0: The body is not conscious because we moved out.
1: I understand that. It was the soul. It was the soul. And I didn't think that the soul was aware of that. That was my interpretation. And listening to other pastors and evangelists talk about this sleep state that we're in until he comes back and resurrects us. But you believe we are consciously aware of being there with him. And
0: yes.
1: Would that be everybody? Because, I mean, obviously, some people are going to hell, and some are going to heaven.
0: Right. That would just be the Christians are with the Lord. Yeah.
1: Okay.
0: All right. Well, thank you for your call. All right. Let's talk to Rob in New Hampshire. Rob, welcome to The Narrow Path.
2: How you doing, Steve?
0: Good.
2: I'm a little confused on how Christians should interpret or read the Old Testament. I hear a lot of stuff like people that are pro-LGBTQ will try to find what they believe is contradictions in our faith, like, hey, you're wearing two forms of fabric there, you're eating pork. Since Jesus affirmed scriptures, how do we know which Old Testament commands are still binding on Christians under the new covenant?
0: Yeah, what Jesus affirmed was the moral standards of the scriptures. He said that these are the weightier matters of the law. He summed them up as justice and mercy and faithfulness. And you know, those have to do with the character of God and our character and the way we treat other people and so forth. Now, you know, he said that there are other things like paying tithes, as the Pharisees paid tithes of mint, anise, and cumin, that were in fact required of the Jews to do. But he doesn't say there. He contrasts those with what he calls weightier matters of the law, things that matter more. Now, the Old Testament law had quite a few things in it that we don't do anymore, including offering animal sacrifices, for one thing. Eating a kosher diet is another thing. Observing Jewish festivals would be another one. And for those, you were supposed to actually make pilgrimages to Jerusalem three times a year. We don't do that. I don't even people today who say that they want to keep the Torah, I don't know any of them that go to Jerusalem three times a year, so they're not keeping the Torah. They're just kind of they're taking the parts they want and ignoring the parts they don't want. The truth is, all the laws of the Old Testament fall into one of two categories. And they're not all, you know, those of one category aren't all shoved into a few chapters over here, and those of the other category in another set of chapters in another place. They're all mixed together because to the Jews who were under the law, they were supposed to keep them all. But in retrospect, we can see that some of them were rituals, that, as Paul said. Paul said that no one should be able to judge us. This is Colossians 2, verses 16 and 17. He said, don't let anyone judge you about what you eat or drink, about keeping festivals, new moon, Sabbath days. Those things were shadows for the time being. In other words, there are things in the Old Testament that aren't permanent. They are shadows. But the permanence is Christ. Christ has fulfilled them. Now, the difference, therefore, is the shadows are the things that were pointing forward to Christ. In a sense, they were reflecting symbolic rituals that have a spiritual application in the new covenant. And now that the spiritual reality has come, we don't have to follow those rituals. And you can tell what a ritual is as opposed to a moral thing. Here's the main difference. The morals are based on God's unchanging character. God made man to be like him, to be in his image. In the New Testament, Ephesians 5:1 says, be imitators of God as dear children. It's our obligation as children of God to be like God, to imitate his character. And his character defines the moral norms for humanity. And, some of those moral norms are found in the Law of Moses. But they're not just found there. Many of them were recognized before there was a Law of Moses. Many countries have recognized these moral norms, and certainly Christianity does, too. Moral norms can't change because they're based on something that doesn't change, namely God's character. The rituals can change and have changed because they are not moral in nature. And you can tell they're not by asking yourself, could God have given these instructions differently without violating who he is? I mean, for example, take the command, honor your father and your mother. That's a moral obligation. Why? Because the Bible says you owe it to them. They brought you into the world. They took care of you when you're too young to take care of yourself. You owe your life to them, so you need to honor them. That's a moral obligation. In 1 Timothy 5, Paul talks about repaying your parents by honoring them in their old age and so forth. So that's a matter of fairness. That's a matter of justice. God, therefore, could not have said, do not honor your father and your mother, because that would be commanding you to do something that's unjust. And something that's unjust is unlike God. You see, if God could say the opposite and it would not compromise his own character, then it's not a moral issue. For example, God could not say, thou shalt commit adultery. The reason he could not do that is because committing adultery is violating an oath, a marriage covenant. And that means it's unfaithfulness. Well, God is not unfaithful. He does not tolerate unfaithfulness among us. Adultery is unfaithfulness. And therefore, it's wrong. It was wrong before the Law of Moses was given. It was commanded in the Law of Moses to be observed. The Law of Moses is now gone, but we still have to keep it. And even many pagan nations recognize it as a wrong deed. So it's not something that's just tied up with the Law of Moses. Morals are morals. They don't change no matter what legislation is there. It just so happens that the Law of Moses included some of them, but it didn't create them. They were already important before the law was given. Now, those things that are not

0: is. Same thing with any of these things. If the Bible says keep the seventh day holy, well, what if God had said keep 3 days holy? Wednesday, Thursday, and Saturday. Would that compromise his character? Not in any way. Holy days, clean and unclean foods, sacrifices, things like that are not moral issues. Now, what about wearing clothing that's part woolen and part linen? If God had given that command differently, let's just say he commanded them to mix linen and wool with their clothes, would that compromise his character in any way? Of course not. Therefore, it's a ritual. And it's like other rituals that talk about not sowing two kinds of seed in one field, or not plowing with a donkey and an ox together under one yoke. These are symbolic rituals that have to do with not mixing things that are not alike, but they're not moral issues. Now, what they represent may be moral issues. Paul, for example, alluding to this matter of not plowing with a donkey and an ox together, Paul says in 2 Corinthians 5, do not be unequally yoked together with unbelievers. That's not chapter 5, excuse me. But the point is that he's saying that it's wrong to yoke those things together that are unlike, and in this case, spiritually unlike. So the spiritual thing, it may be a moral issue, but the ritual is not. It just points to that spiritual thing, and it was only temporary. So, you know, mixing fabrics and many other things, the diet that is commanded of Israel, these things are all really quite, ritualistic, and they don't really have anything to do, in my opinion, with morality. So that's how I would see that. Now, you know, people who are LGBT and always trying to find fault with the Bible, they're transparent. It's obvious that they want to do what they want to do, and they don't like the fact that the Bible forbids them to do it. So what do they do? Instead of changing themselves, they try to change the Bible. Well, people can do that if they want to, but they'll have to answer to God for that, because the Bible describes what God expects of us, and there will be a judgment someday, and we'll all be judged by whether we conform to what he commanded us to do or not. People who don't want to, and that'd be the majority of the people on the planet, I suppose, don't want to do what God said, well, he's given them freedom. They can do what he doesn't want them to do, but they'll have to answer for it. There will be a judgment. And so, to my mind, a wise person would say, I want to do such and such, but it looks like God's saying that's not okay, so I'm not going to do it. And see, this is the difference between someone who honors God and simply honors themselves. And Jesus said, if anyone wants to come after me, let him deny himself and take up his cross and follow me. So you're not a follower of Jesus if you're putting yourself over God. That's the very thing that Satan does. That's the very thing that every rebel against God does. Now, when you become a Christian, you put God's will above your own, and you embrace Christ as your Lord and King, and you don't try to monkey around with the Word of God to make it conform to what you want it to. I mean, people do that all the time, but you don't do that if you're submitted to God. And God's not fooled, by the way. Suppose you want to do that. Suppose you change all the parts of the Bible that you don't like. It has been done, by the way. Thomas Jefferson did that. There's the Thomas Jefferson Bible. He took out the parts he didn't like. But when you stand before God, he's not fooled. He knows how the original read. You know, he knows what he said. And we can live in a delusion as long as we want to. Well, maybe not as long as we want to, because we'll die when we don't want to. And that's when we stop living in the delusion. And that's when we answer for whether we were honest before God or just trying to get our own way by manipulation of what he said. Yeah, he's not going to be fooled by that. God is not mocked. Don't be deceived, the Bible says. So that's what they're doing there. All right, Daryl in Sacramento, California, welcome to The Narrow Path. Thanks for calling.
1: All right, Steve, how you doing?
0: I'm fine.
1: All right. I didn't know anything about justice until you brought it out about 3 years ago, and then I started looking into it, about what the Bible had to say. But you had a brother that called in about a week and a half ago. It was on a Friday, and he was asking a plaint about the evangelical church. And I kind of agree with the brother. brought the fact in about the slavery.

0: issue. And I just wanted to bring out some points because I disagree. I didn't disagree with you 100%, but I disagree with some things you said, because that particular slavery was based on just black people. You know, it was a race-based slavery. And 70 to 90% of the people that was enslaved had been kidnapped, or either, depending on which state they came from, they had been kidnapped, or, you know, they could legally sell people who were their captives, but they were creating wars to get people just to sell them to the kidnappers. And the Bible says, Numbers 21:16, I think it is, that was a capital punishment. And then, you know, that part wasn't brought out. And then they also realized that they had enslaved Christians. It was like one time in Angola, one of the bishops said they kidnapped something like 4,000 Christians. Well, when they realized they had kidnapped Christians, they felt kind of bad about it. But in 1667, they made laws to justify being able to kidnap and enslave Christians. You know, that's something else that wasn't brought out, that I thought should have been brought out. And they didn't treat them like brothers in Christ, like Philman, like Paul told Philman to do.
1: So, excuse me, what you're saying is that when I don't remember the call, this subject has come up a lot, but you're saying when I was talking to somebody about who had called about slavery, that I didn't bring up the points that you're sharing right now? Is that what you're saying?
0: Right. So it made it seem like that slavery was okay.
1: Well, let me just say this. No, I never said slavery's okay. No, the points you just brought up, I've made dozens of times, if not hundreds of times, on this program over the last 29 years. You may have listened to one call where some of those points didn't come up. One of the reasons is because to make all the points I'd like to make on the subject of slavery would take a lecture and would take probably at least an hour or 90 minutes. And I can't give all those points every time someone asks the question. So I address their points very directly. And sometimes I leave out points in one answer that I include in at another time, simply because if I gave all the points every time, I wouldn't have time. But you're entirely correct. What we call Atlantic slavery, or the African slavery, which America participated in and repented of, and doesn't do anymore, that would have been death penalty stuff. Not owning the slaves, but the people who captured them. And I would say the slave traders who bought them from those who captured them. You're right. Exodus 21, verse 16, has a law that says, he who kidnaps a man and sells him, or if he is found in his hand, he shall surely be put to death. So it was a death penalty thing to kidnap somebody and make slaves of them. So, and that's exactly how slavery was done in the, 18th and 19th centuries, before we abolished it here and before England did. England abolished it before we did, but we were among the two first nations to really do so. That's right. I mean, the slaves that were brought over here in ships were kidnapped by African tribes that they were at war with, and then they were taken captive and then sold to traders who'd bring them over here, and people would buy them here. So that kind of slavery was condemned in the Bible directly. There's no justification that can be made for it. And whereas in biblical times, slavery, if a person was a slave, it usually meant one of two things. One, they were a prisoner of war, and instead of being put to death, they were kept alive, and they became slaves in the society that conquered them. Now, the purpose of the war was not to get slaves. The purpose of the war was a nation defending itself against another nation. But in the process, if they won the war, there'd be a lot of dead men and a lot of living children and women who don't have men to take care of them. And I mean, I'm not trying to justify it. It's just different than what we think of. These captives would be taken back to the country that captured them or that conquered them. But again, these were not slave-gathering expeditions as you had in the Americas. In Africa, these were simply wars where those who survived the wars of the losing side were taken captive. And one reason they were kept slaves is so they wouldn't have a slave revolt in the new country. You know, that would be a possibility. So, I mean, it sucks. It sucks to be a slave, and it's a shame, really, that anyone was ever made a slave. But in those cases, this was not race-based, and you brought that up too, in your call that, you know, in America is very largely race-based, but not entirely, because there were black slave owners in this country, too. When we had slavery here, some of the slave owners were black men. So it wasn't entirely about race, but it was almost entirely black Africans who were kidnapped from their homes, and that was an atrocity, of course. In biblical times, a Jewish person might have a Jewish slave. In other words, it was not a racial issue. It was an economic issue. I mentioned that a lot of the slaves in biblical times were prisoners of war. The other group of slaves were those who sold themselves into slavery for economic security. There's a lot of people who would be homeless or beggars, you know, in the ancient times, just like they are today. But one option they had was to sell themselves into slavery, and their master would house them, feed them, take care of their medical, provide clothing for them and everything. And they would give up their freedom for 7 years. But the Bible said then they had to be offered their freedom. Jewish slaves, anyway, did. And they'd be offered their freedom after 7 years. And if they didn't want their freedom, then they could stay a slave for life. And so this is a very entirely different situation than anything that ever happened in this country. And what happened here was horrible. What happened in Israel in those days was unfortunate. But it wasn't the same kind of injustice that we have when we had slavery here. Hey, I appreciate your call, brother, and we'll talk again soon. 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My name is Steve Gregg. 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I'll be back in 30 seconds, so don't go away.
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0: 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My name is Steve Gregg, and we're live for another half hour. We now have a couple of phone lines open. We didn't at the beginning of the first half hour, so you can call and get through now. The number is 844-484-5737. That's 844-484-5737. And our next caller is Gordon in Ringe, New Hampshire. Hello, Gordon. Welcome.
1: Hi there. How do I sound?
0: Sound great to me.
1: Perfect. So my question is, I don't know if Scripture answers this, but I want to hear your thoughts on whether it does or not. It's kind of a weird question. But did Eve realize just how bad life was after she consumed the produce from the tree of the knowledge of good and evil, and then decide she didn't want to be in it alone and convince Adam to eat the stuff too? That way Adam threw her under the bus so quickly when God approached them about it, because Adam was upset with her about dragging him into it when she knew how bad it was. And I could take my answer off the air.
0: All right. Well, thank you for your call. Well, you're asking me to speak on something that the Bible tells us nothing about, that is Eve's motives for giving the fruit to Adam after she had eaten it, and also Adam's motives for eating it. Now, you're saying that maybe after she ate it, the consequences of having done so were realized, and she didn't want to suffer alone, so she induced or tempted Adam to do it, and he fell into it with her. And then he regretted it or resented her for that, and so he threw her under the bus when he was talking to God, saying, well, the woman you gave me the fruit. Many people have imagined different scenarios of what these people were thinking at the time, but we're not told anything about that. For example, it tells us that Eve ate the fruit, and then it says, and she gave it to her husband with him, who was with her, and he ate it. So

0: you know, we read of her eating it and then him eating it in a single verse. And so it doesn't really tell us much about what she felt or knew afterwards. My guess is that she didn't know much about the bad things that happened. There's a good chance that she thought, hey, nothing has happened. So, it was an idle threat. Adam, go ahead and join me in this. But I can't say what she was thinking. I don't think it had dawned on her the moment she ate the fruit exactly what the consequences were going to be. That's why God came along and began to enumerate some of the consequences after that. Of course, I'm sure they found out through the rest of their life how much harm they had brought upon themselves and others by their sin. But my guess would be, since it is only a guess, that she did not have the motivations you mentioned, that she didn't say, well, I'm going to suffer, so he's got to suffer. I think it probable that since she was deceived, the Bible says, into eating it, and Adam was not, that once she ate it just by being naive, she offered it to Adam, thinking that, you know, nothing has happened, there's no danger here. And he, perhaps realizing that she had taken that step that would separate her from God forever, or at least for the time being, he had to decide whether he wanted to go with her or with God. Now, I'm imagining what he was thinking. I don't know. But this would be something that he could know. And it could be a decision that he had to weigh. You know, okay, now my wife has just done that which God said is going to kill us if we do it. Do I want to go with her? Do I want to stay with him and be without her? So, you know, it could be that my theory is correct. It could be it's not. But one thing both theories have in common is their speculation. Jimmy from Staten Island, New York. You're on the air.
1: Hey, Steve.
0: Hi.
1: Hey. Last night somebody called regarding the birth of the Spirit, being born again or born from above, literally. And I've called you on this before. And I believe that the two, being born from above and being saved, are two different events. And they're being conflated, I believe. And the justification for that, besides all the other verses around it, in verse 8, the wind bloweth where it listeth, or the wind blows where it wants to, or desires.
0: Yeah.
1: And thou hearest the sound thereof, but canst not tell from whence it cometh and whither it goeth. So, that word so means in this manner, or thus, is everyone that is born of the Spirit. And nobody has control of the wind. And the verse before that, it says, that which is born of the flesh is flesh. We had no control over that. And that which is born of the Spirit is spirit. So when you jump, last time you jumped to 3:16, there's not one verse in the Bible that says you have to believe to be born again. You have to believe to be saved. It's two different things. And it's backed up by the first statement Jesus made. Except a man be born again, he cannot see the kingdom of God. You have to see. In verse 14, and as Moses lifted up the serpent in the wilderness, even so must the Son of Man be lifted up. So when Moses lifted up the serpent in the wilderness, God said, everyone that looketh upon it will be spared. So we have to be able to see. So once we're born from above, or born of God, or born of the Spirit, now the next step is salvation. So God presents, first he presents the new birth, and then he presents the natural progression into being saved.
0: All right. Let me just say, for the sake of our listeners who may not be sure why you're making this point, Jimmy is a frequent caller, and he's a Calvinist. And Calvinists don't believe that humans, in their natural state, can become believers in Christ. They don't believe that we can choose Christ because of the doctrine of total depravity, which is the first of the 5 points of Calvinism, as they're usually itemized. They believe that total depravity renders us incapable of believing or repenting because we're dead in trespasses and sins until God comes and brings us to life. And this bringing to life is the new birth. So it is this bringing to life is also called regeneration. So the question that Calvinists and non-Calvinists disagree about would be the answer to the question, what comes first, faith or regeneration? people who are not Calvinists believe that faith comes first, and as a result of faith, you're born again. Calvinists believe that regeneration or being born again comes first, and because that happens, you can come alive and be, and then you can believe and repent, and that you couldn't before that. So that's why this is coming up with Jimmy, and it's a difference of opinion that I think is not hard to resolve if you don't have a theological agenda in your mind. To make a distinction between being born again and being saved here is a strange thing to do, because Jesus does say it is through faith that we will have eternal life, and that's what being born again does. You pass from death into life. When you're regenerated, you become alive. And when Nicodemus was asking, how can these things be, when Jesus was talking about being born of the Spirit, and he said, well, how can these things be? Jesus eventually says, I believe he answers him, but not until you get to verse 15 or 14. It says, as Moses lifted up the serpent in the wilderness, even so must the Son of Man be lifted up, that whoever believes in him should not perish but have eternal life. So the serpent was lifted up. The people had to look at the serpent to be healed of their snake bite. It was a simple thing to do. It wasn't something they were incapable of doing because of total depravity. They weren't so totally depraved that they couldn't look at the serpent. They could. And he says, now that's parallel to what is going to happen to me. I'm going to be lifted up on the cross. And whoever believes in me will what? Not perish, but have everlasting life. That is, they'll pass from death unto life. That is, they'll be regenerated. So regeneration comes as a result of believing. That's what Jesus seems to say there, and he doesn't make any distinction here between believing, or being saved, I should say, on the one hand, and being born again on the other. This distinction that you're making is your own. It's your own distinction. You're reading into the passage, nothing remotely like it in the passage. Now, at the end of John, because you know, John has been a gospel that talks a lot about eternal life, and we're born again into eternal life. At the end of chapter 20 of John, verse 30, it says, truly Jesus did many other signs in the presence of his disciples, which are not written in this book. These are written that you may believe that Jesus is the Christ, the Son of God, and that believing you may have life in his name. Now, it's very clear. He's saying, I'm telling you these things, Jesus, so you will believe. He doesn't say that you're dead in trespasses and sins, so you can't believe, so forget it. No, I'm trying to persuade you to believe, because I believe it is possible for you to be persuaded into believing that Jesus is the Son of God. And when you believe, you will obtain eternal life. Okay, so eternal life comes after believing. Paul taught the same thing, certainly, in Colossians chapter 2, when Paul is talking about what Christians have experienced. He says in verse 13, Colossians 2:13, and you being dead in your trespasses. Okay, there's that term that Calvinists make so much of. Being dead in trespasses, they say, well, if you're dead in trespasses, you can't believe, you can't repent. I'm not sure where they're getting that. Paul doesn't say that, and Jesus doesn't say that, but that's, they're making that up, I guess. You being dead in your trespasses and the uncircumcision of your flesh, he has made alive together with him, having forgiven you all trespasses. Now notice the grammar here. He has made you alive, having forgiven you. Meaning that's past tense. That's the past participle. Because he has forgiven you, he has made you alive. That's what he's saying. And therefore, you were dead in trespasses and sins, but then you got forgiven. How's that happen? Well, when you believe, the Bible says, you know, we're justified by faith. So you get forgiven, and as a result of that, having forgiven you your trespasses, he also made you alive. So again, the forgiving is before the making you alive. So I'm not seeing your case, Jimmy. I just don't see it as a very persuasive one.
1: Is that it?
0: Yep.
1: Can I ask you one more question?
0: Okay.
1: Okay, in verse 6 it says, that which is born of the flesh is flesh. And he's doing a complete parallel to the spiritual birth. Mm-hmm. Did you have anything to say about your first birth, your fleshly birth?
0: No, of course not.
1: You don't exist. You don't exist. And when we become born again, we're a new creation. We're a new creature. And that's something that God did.
0: Right. I agree with that. But the parallel is not exact because, as you said, before you were born, or we might want to say before you were conceived, you did not exist. And that's exactly what isn't true of those who were born of the Spirit. They did exist before they were born of the Spirit. And not only did they exist, they had mental activity. And they made choices about many things. They made choices about what they'd put on in the morning, what job they'd work at, who they would marry, whether they'd have children, and how they'd raise them. You know, people who are not Christians make those decisions all the time. Some of them make a decision to become Christians. Now, to say, well, of course they can make lots of decisions, they just can't make the decision to become a Christian. Well, you're making that up. Yeah, that's just coming out of whole cloth. You're just making it up out of thin air. To say that a person can choose who they will marry, but they won't choose who they will worship, is, I mean, okay, say it if you want to. But you see, that kind of a statement reflects a total investment in a certain theological prejudice, which is not taught in Scripture. You have to read it in. When I first read James White in an article he wrote about Calvinism, he said, one thing I like about Calvinism, it's a totally exegetical, you know, doctrine. No, it isn't. It's almost totally eisegetical. None of the things that Calvinists say about these verses are actually stated in the verses. They are reading them into the verses. They're not there. So, I mean, I just say, Jimmy, ask yourself, if someone hadn't told me these Augustinian doctrines were true, would there be anything in these verses that would compel me? Now, you said, well, you didn't ask to be born the first time. True, I didn't. And before I was born the first time, I didn't breathe either, or hear, or see, or talk, or do anything, or think. But before you're born again, before you're born in the Spirit, you do all those things. And so it's not exactly parallel. And to suggest that, you know, well, when you're dead in trespasses and sins, you can't repent, well, tell that to the prodigal son, or frankly, tell it to Jesus, who made up the story of the prodigal son. He said that son was separated from his father, was dead, and was lost. Dead, yes. He said, my son was dead, and now he's alive. But while he was dead and lost, he made a decision to go back to his father. And then he came alive again when he reunited with his father as a result of that decision. Now, Jesus made that story up. Maybe he didn't know about Calvinism, because he would have said, he certainly would not have said that the boy was dead at the time he made the decision to repent. But that's exactly what Jesus teaches in the story. So I don't think Jesus ever heard of Augustine's doctrines, and which is why no one heard of Augustine's doctrines before Augustine. The doctrines you're holding are the doctrines of Augustine. And for 400 years before him, no Christian teacher taught them. And I don't think anyone should be teaching them today. But Jimmy, I appreciate your call. Good to hear from you again. All right, let's talk to Troy in Chandler, Arizona. And by the way, we might be able to get another call or two in if you want to call right now, 844-484-5737. Troy, welcome. Thanks for calling.
2: Hey, thank you, Steve. Make it quick here. Had a little mini revelation the other morning, and I was thinking about the limitations of our minds here on Earth, and you know, getting a new body when we die and go to be with the Lord, but thinking about our minds and you know how blown away we're going to be when we get to heaven, and I was thinking about Scripture, like, eye has not seen, ear hath not heard the things God has in store for men, for those who love Him, Ephesians 3:20, that kind of thing. My question is, do you have any scriptures or thoughts on this thing? I was just getting excited about the eternal destiny, and I didn't know quite how to phrase the question, but I know that, you know, when in doubt, ask Steve. So,
0: well, when in doubt, ask Steve a question.
2: Yeah, well, what, any thoughts or, you know, scriptures that can elaborate more on, like, our minds and understanding, and when we go to heaven? I'm sorry if that's vague.
0: With reference to the specific point you're making, the only one I can think of is that Paul said, for now we know in part, but then we shall know even as also we're known. To my mind, that's the one verse that actually says something about our mental state or our knowledge or whatever, when Jesus returns. you know, it's very interesting that the Bible doesn't tell us more about that kind of thing. I know that when I was growing up as a Christian, and I've been a Christian since I was a child, and studied read and thought about and studied my Bible from a very early age, I just kind of assumed, because of the Christian culture I was in, that Christianity was primarily about what happens after you die, primarily about getting your ticket to heaven and not going to hell when you die. It seems I probably got that impression because preachers always talked about going to heaven. They always talked about missing hell. And they always emphasize we're saved by faith, not by works. And by saved, they meant justified. They meant we're going to go to heaven because of faith, not works. It seemed like that was the whole emphasis. The whole emphasis was believe in Jesus and you go to heaven when you die. And so I kind of expected that to be the theme of the New Testament. It certainly isn't a theme in the Old Testament. In fact, frankly, the Old Testament doesn't even discuss that. The New Testament does a little bit, but nowhere near as much as I thought it would. It turns out that the New Testament has very, very little to say about the next life, either in hell or heaven. Both are acknowledged to exist, but not much more is said than that. A little bit, but not much. So almost everything else would be speculation. And, you know, I don't know what our mental state will be like. I sometimes have mentioned that, you know, my mental state as an adult is very, very different than when I was a child. And Paul talks about it that way. When I was a child, I thought as a child, I spoke as a child, I acted as a child. But when I became a man, I put away those childish things. That's when he says, now we know in part, but then we'll know even as also we're known, 1 Corinthians 13. But, you know, as a child, I hate to bore those who have heard me say this because I say this fairly frequently, but when I was a child on the way to church once, I remember I asked my dad, what's heaven going to be like? And I was a little child, so he had to put it in simple terms. He said, well, in heaven, you will have everything that you want. And as a child, I took those words very seriously, and I pictured myself in heaven with a whole bunch of toys, every toy I could imagine that I couldn't afford to buy myself now. And with powers I don't have, the power to be invisible, the power to shrink down to the size of my toys, the power to, you know, fly. I mean, that's all the things I want. And I thought, well, in heaven I'll be able to do it because I'll have everything I want. But you see, as an adult, if I were to list the things I want, they'd be different things. I mean, I wouldn't mind being invisible or flying, things like that. I'm not sure I would see that as necessary, practical. The point is, I had childish desires. I certainly don't want any more toys. I would love to divest myself of most of what I don't need now. But the truth is that children think one way. Adults think another way. And Paul, all that Paul says is now we think like children. Then we'll think like adults. But a child can't imagine what an adult will think like. We can kind of remember what a child thinks like because we used to be them, but a child can't think like an adult and can't know what an adult thinks. So we can't really answer the question you're asking. I wish I could, but it's not the kind of thing the Bible really discusses. So I'm going to have to say, I don't know. Don't know about that one. Thank you for your call, though. We've got some callers to take here. Sherian from Georgia, welcome to The Narrow Path. Thanks for calling.
3: Hey, how are you?
0: I'm fine, thanks.
3: Good. Listen, first of all, I just discovered this station, and I'm glad that I've been a part of it today. And secondly, I appreciate the explanation of the word challenge with the Calvinist. And thirdly, the Adam and Eve thing was, they didn't even know they were wrong until Adam bit the apple, fruit, because it said after Adam bit it, then their eyes were open.
0: Yeah.
3: So they could have had any preconceived notions or thinking this or the other, because they didn't know until after Adam bit the fruit.
0: Well, thank you for those thoughts.
3: Is my time up?
0: No, do you have a question? We're almost, my time's almost up. My time's almost up. Go ahead.
3: My question, real quick. Why do conservatives or whatever have such a problem, that Christian conservatives have a problem with socialism? Because the Bible talks about taking care of the least of these and the poor.
0: Right. Well, that's not what socialism does. Socialism claims to do so, But see, God likes generosity. God wants us to be, love each other. And when you love, it says in 1 John, you know, if you see your brother have need and you shut up your bowels of compassion from him, how does the love of God dwell in you? God wants us to love. That means he wants us to be generous. He wants us to help the poor. Socialism doesn't have anything to do with generosity. Socialism is a governmental program where they take by force money from people who are hardworking, productive people and give it away to people who may or may not be hardworking. I mean, there's a lot of needy people in this country. Some of them can't help it, and some could. But the government doesn't make a distinction. If you're poor, you get the money. If you're rich, you get it taken from you. What this involves is not generosity in any way, because the people who have the money taken from them are not being generous. It's taken by law. The government takes it by force. If they don't give it, they'll go to jail. That's not generosity. The government isn't being generous either, because it's not their money. It's not that the government's giving away their own money. That would be generous. But they take somebody else's money. For me to stick a gun in my neighbor's head and say, give me your money so I can help my favorite charity, I'm not being generous. See, socialism is trying to institutionalize something that should be done spiritually. The fruit of the Spirit is love. And God wants us as Christians to have love for our neighbor and to share. And by the way, it's just a statistical fact that Christians contribute more to charities per capita than any other demographic does. And used to do more before the government was confiscating money and distributing it, because now, of course, we recognize the government's going to take care of that. But God wants us to take care of that. And us taking care of that doesn't mean the government puts a gun to our head and says, give us all your money so we can give it to someone else. It means that we happily, without a gun to our head, give it to other people if they need it, because we love them. So there's no love in socialism. There's just control. There's just government control. And there's just confiscation of money from certain people and redistribution to people who may or may not deserve it. Remember, Paul said, when he's talking about the distribution of money among the Christians, he says, well, if someone won't work, don't let him eat. In other words, everybody's got to do what they can, and those who do what they can and can't get much, the others will help them out. But if someone's not doing anything, just said, well, I'll let the hard-working people support me, Paul says, no, don't put them in the redistribution. They don't, you know, they're just leeches. Now, there are people in this country who are leeches, and there's people who are not. There's hard-working poor people, and, you know, hard-working productive people should take note of them. And see if they can't pay their bills, we should help them out. But there's also poor people who don't work and don't want to work, and they could. Well, those are the kind of people that socialism will help support, but the Bible says not to. So there are differences between socialism and Christianity. They're like 100% different. One is the government, which has a gun and an army and law enforcement people and courts and jails, forcing people to give their money to the government and then taking that money and giving it indiscriminately to people who are poor, whether they ought to receive it or not. Now, that's just not a moral system, and Christianity is. Remember, it says in Acts chapter 2 and in Acts chapter 4, twice we read, there were no poor among the Christians, because those who had extra houses and lands were in the habit of selling them and bringing the money to distribute to the poor. So it says there was none among them that had need, because these people were out of love and generosity sharing with each other. This was not a government program, and no one was forced to do it. That way, it was actually generous. But when someone's forced to do it, there's no generosity involved. They just want to stay out of jail. And the government who's taken it from them isn't being generous, because the government doesn't own the money. They stole it from someone else. And then they waste it. They don't use it on programs that Christianity would support in many cases. Anyway, those are the differences. I do appreciate you calling with that, Shirian. That is a great question. We're out of time for today's show. 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
10: Those hearts who have turned to God, he says, I will not let you go. 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
9: 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Dr. Chappell shares how we can find hope in the fullness of God's plan, even when it seems in this life that sinful men are able to prosper. 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And while you're there, look for Pastor Brian's book, The Promises of Grace. Dr. Chappell offers a careful look at the beauty of grace and all it brings to believers. These blessings come with the understanding that because we cannot hang on to God, He hangs on to us. 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
10: Our psalm this morning, as we continue our summer psalms, is Psalm 73, page 485 in your Grace Bibles. As you turn there, you will see that this is a psalm of Asaph. Asaph was a worship leader in ancient Israel. 12 of the 150 psalms that we have are written by Asaph, and all have a rather special character in that Asaph apparently was willing to be very honest about human struggle. One of the things that we have welcomed here in recent months is striking testimonies of people saying, here's where I've struggled, here's how the Lord has helped. Asaph is very honest about his struggle. The struggle that he is facing is one that you will identify with. It's a common thing that we struggle with. Why do good things happen to bad people? And why not to me? We envy the wicked. It starts early in life, you know, whether you're on a ride in the family car to grandma's house or you're on a jetliner to Timbuktu, you wonder why your stinky brother or an obnoxious tourist gets the window seat and you have to sit in the middle. And so you fume and envy the wicked and wonder where God went. all of that Asaph is willing to talk about. Let's read his response, Psalm 73. Would you stand as we honor God's word together? Psalm 73, surely God is good to Israel, to those who are pure in heart. But as for me, my feet had almost stumbled, my steps had nearly slipped, for I was envious of the arrogant when I saw the prosperity of the wicked. For they have no pangs until death. Their bodies are fat and sleek. They are not in trouble as others are. They are not stricken like the rest of mankind. Well, I think you catch the drift. Go on to verse 11. And they, that is the wicked, say, how can God know? Is there knowledge in the Most High? Behold, these are the wicked, always at ease. They increase in riches. All in vain have I kept my heart clean and washed my hands in innocence. For all the day long I've been stricken and rebuked every morning. If I had said I will speak thus, I would have betrayed the generation of your children. But when I thought how to understand this, it seemed to me a wearisome task until I went into the sanctuary of God. Then I discerned their end. Truly, you set them in slippery places. You make them fall to ruin. How they are destroyed in a moment, swept away utterly by terrors. Like a dream when one awakes, O Lord, when you rouse yourself, you despise them as phantoms. When my soul was embittered, when I was pricked in heart, I was brutish and ignorant. I was like a beast toward you. Nevertheless, I am continually with you. You hold my right hand. You guide me with your counsel, and afterward you will receive me to glory. Whom am I of heaven but you? And there is nothing on earth that I desire besides you. My flesh and my heart may fail, but God is the strength of my heart and my portion forever. For behold, those who are far from you shall perish. You put an end to everyone who is unfaithful to you. But for me, it is good to be near God. I have made the Lord God my refuge, that I may tell of all your works. Plain talk. Everything good the faithless will receive, they will get now and no more. That the span of life that they have right now is the only time at which they will experience good in all of eternity. That yes, there may be good now, but there is judgment coming. And you cannot spend your money in hell, and the achievements here will mean nothing then, and judgment will come. And so the psalmist speaks with clarity and says, you face the real reality. You know enough even in the earthly moment to know those who pursue life without God do not know satisfaction and contentment. And you should know that there are consequences far beyond this life. But what is your reality? If you are a person who is seeking God, what reality do you actually have? Number one, you have grace now. You have security now. Verse 21 and 23, do you recognize how honest these verses are? When my soul was embittered, when I was pricked in heart, I was brutish and ignorant. I was like a beast toward you, God. Nevertheless, I am continually with you. You hold my right hand. All right, I ask, hard, disrespectful, mean, beastly questions. And how does God deal with me? He holds me by my hand and will not let me fall. I said the worst about you, and what do? Kathy's song. I hold on to you. When you can't hold on to me, I hold on to you. It's a wonderful message for the church in any generation. Some of you remember when Francis Schaeffer, the Christian philosopher, established the Brie Christian Fellowship in Switzerland with the express purpose that America's youth, who were so disenchanted with the pursuits of their parents and even the faith of their parents, were given the invitation to come to Switzerland and they would get honest answers to honest questions. You ask the most beastly question you want. You challenge me, and I'll do my very best to give you an honest answer to your honest question. And how that simple ministry of saying, I won't let you go when you challenge me. I will answer as best I can when you treat me beastly, is actually a reflection of the gospel of grace. I will be here for you even when you challenge me. I think of the generation of that time and the praise music of that time that meant so much to so many. The song, What Would You Do If I Were Untrue? Would that mean that it is all over? God's response, I will be with you, child, and I will leave you never. But Lord, I can't hide that I'm foul inside. I am lost and I am a sinner. I will be with you, child, and I will leave you never. I think of the song in terms of today's generation, a blog post of this past week. I'm Christian, gay, and too angry even to read the Bible. But I will be with you, my child, and I will leave you never. I'm a Christian, abandoned by my spouse, and wondering why I bothered to trust Christ. But I will be with you, my child, and I will leave you never. I believe, Lord, but help my unbelief. That's in the Bible. I will be with you, my child, and I will leave you never. The psalmist, if I ascend to heaven or make my place in the grave, even there will your hand hold me. Your right hand will guide me. I will be with you, my child, and I will leave you never.
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10: The psalmist, if I ascend to heaven or make my place in the grave, even there will your hand hold me. Your right hand will guide me. I will be with you, my child, and I will leave you never. It is the grace of the moment that God's people claim with the recognition that he is saying, I am for you. That is the greater reality. That's beyond your complaint. That's even beyond your rebellion. Those hearts who have turned to God, he says, I will not let you go. What difference does it make? Verse 24 says, you guide me with your counsel, and afterward you will receive me to glory. God is not just saying, listen, there's grace now. He is saying, listen, from beastliness to glory, I am with you, and every step in between. You rebel, or you're near to glory, and I am with you. I will not let you go. In fact, I will guide you all along the way. And the great God who shows us his care and his compassion in the sacrifice of Jesus Christ for us says, by my law, by my ways, by my word, I will guide you. Follow me. It's a reflection of my character and my care. Here's my compassion for you. You wonder what you should do. You wonder if it will make sense. I will guide you. And I will guide you all the way to glory. And some of you recognize that word glory in the Old Testament is almost exclusively reserved for God. As he is saying, I will guide you to myself, but now it will be your glory, so that all the greatness of who God is, all the wonder of who he is going to be provided for you. And the consequence of that is verse 25. So whom have I in heaven but you? And there is nothing on earth that I desire besides you. I hear that and I think, could that really be? That you could have such a sweet relationship with the Lord that you would desire nothing else on earth. How do we interpret verse 26? My flesh and my heart may fail, but God is the strength of my heart and my portion forever. All of my preaching life, I think the verses that I have wrestled with the most in the Psalms are the ones that say, God is our portion. We just by our humanity, you know, I want more portion. If that's my piece of pie, I want more portion, you know. It's our inclination. Could God ever really just be sufficient? And yet that is what the psalmist is saying, that there's contentment, there is satisfaction that's possible. How does that happen? Well, again, if we just put on reality glasses, the glasses of scripture, that things that are proclaimed in the sanctuary, the safe place, even with hard questions, then we say, What would you give to be held by the most powerful being in the universe in such a way that you knew everything that happened in your life was being worked together for good? That even when you sinned, he would not let you go, but had provided his own son to take the penalty for the worst of your life so that you could be free of its guilt and free of its shame. And him knowing the worst about you would secure you not only now, but forever, for eternity. So that what that means is that this momentary existence that we live is not the full picture of what we will face. But the suffering of the moment, the trial of the moment, the difficulty of the moment is but a second in the eternity that God has for us. If that was your piece of the pie, that you knew that the God who loved you infinitely, eternally, would walk with you through any crisis, and it would have its end, but eternity would have no end, and God would use your life for testimony and witness and good and every second of it for an eternal purpose. You say, that's a pretty good portion. I mean, if that's really what you're promising me, then that outweighs everything. I would give everything for that. That would be the pearl of great price. That would be the thing I would long for. It's not that there's nothing else to disappoint us. It's not that there are all the trials that we face. But the promises being made of the gospel are so overwhelming that the psalmist says, this is my portion. This ultimately is what satisfies. This actually is what will make things right. And it's not just guidance forward. It is glory forever. Which means as I face reality, I recognize that yes, the evil gain things in this life, but everything the evil gain exists only for this life. But all that troubles you will exist only in this life and then no more. No more tears, no more pain, no more darkness. The Lord is saying, I will take you to glory, which is eternal, where you will share my own existence. You will share the glory with me. And that reality that is to be ours is the great counterbalance of the realities here that are forcing the world to say, there's got to be another alternative. That are even forcing us to say, I got to tell people that there's another alternative to the pain and the indignity and the injustice that's here. And

0: And what God is promising to you and to me is the reality that we are not simply earthly beings with a heavenly future. We are heavenly beings in an earthly moment. And that heavenly existence is what God is promising our portion to be as we in this time, in this place, live faithfully to Him with the recognition that all is being worked for good, that He is securing us, that He is holding us, that He will not let us go until He takes us to glory. And that reality is the reality that sobered and then made rejoice a psalmist who said, "My flesh and my heart may fail, but God is the strength of my heart and my portion forever." One of my present generation heroes is Cassie Bernal. Do you remember the name? The girl shot in the Columbine killings. She was the one that the initial news report said when one of the gunmen came to the library and found her under the table, he put the gun in her face and said, "Do you believe in God?" Cassie said, "Yes." And that was her earthly end. The night before that, Cassie Bernal, who by her own account had lived a beastly teenage existence, had come to know faith in her God. And the night before the shooting, she wrote in her journal, "Honestly, I now want to live completely for God. It's hard and it's scary, but it's worth it." Some of you know that. It's hard. It's scary. But if God is my portion forever, it's still worth it. The day she was shot, she read a devotional that had these words: "We can only win, really win, in our lives when we remain faithful to the truth that every little part of us is completely safe in the divine embrace of our Lord." Every little part of us is safe in the divine, eternal embrace of our Lord. So she was shot that day, and the news went around the world. Cassie said yes. Now, enough of you are informed that you know witnesses later wondered if Cassie had said that. In fact, others in the library said it was probably another. So did that make it worthless? Some weeks later, Cassie's mom, perhaps the one who had lost even more, Cassie's mom, appeared on Oprah. And when she was questioned about her faith, she said on Oprah, "I keep thinking of things I should do for Cassie, and then I catch myself. I don't need to do that. The Lord is doing the mom things now for Cassie." Hard things? Yes. "But even when my flesh and my heart may fail, God is the strength of my heart and my portion forever. As for me, it is good to be near God. I have made the Lord God my refuge, that I may tell of all your works." May God be your refuge, that the world may know, and little children too, of all His works. In His divine embrace, you are secure forever.
1: 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Let's go together before the throne of heaven and pray for the Lord's blessing. Father, thank you for being merciful to us. Help our hearts to grasp the greatness of that

0: mercy that you provide, so that we can offer our lives to Jesus as a sacrifice of praise that you have made holy and acceptable, despite our many weaknesses and flaws. We thank you for this great grace and pray in Jesus' name. Amen.
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4: This is Albert Moeller for townhall.com. Just recently, Ken Paxton secured the nomination for the GOP, looking to represent Texas in the U.S. Senate. Paxton will be facing a state senator and Presbyterian seminarian James Tallarico. The question is, as the New York Times put it, are Texans ready for Tallarico's kind of Christianity? Ruth Graham and David Goodman begin by talking about Tallarico's pastor, Jim Rigby, at St. Andrew's Presbyterian Church in Austin. The article begins, quote, "Jim Rigby, a pastor who rarely uses the word God, is a key to understanding the Senate candidate trying to pull off something unusual in Texas," end quote. Later, the reporters refer to a sermon where Pastor Rigby refers to, quote, "the creative impulse of the universe, which, quote, can be called God, but doesn't have to be called God," end quote. I do not think that the majority of people in Texas understand the Bible in those terms. What we're talking about here is light years outside of biblical orthodoxy. So let's ask the question, is Texas ready for that?
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9: 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Due to ongoing uncertainty surrounding overseas travel conditions and future international travel considerations, the Italy Unfiltered Tour has been canceled. As a result, the Italy Unfiltered Dream Vacation Sweepstakes has also been canceled and no prize will be awarded. Additional information regarding the cancellation is available on our station's website on the contests and sweepstakes page.
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10: 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I'm Jonathan McKee with Plugged In by Focus on the Family.
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15: Should God cast away His people, Israel? No, God will not cast away His people. On the contrary, God will save His people. I've been in Israel a couple of times, and one of the most wonderful things that you're able to say to those people over there is the fact that there's a great future for you. God is going to redeem this entire nation.
16: Welcome to Grace to You with John MacArthur on Faith Talk 1360. With all of the turmoil in the Middle East these days, especially where the nation of Israel is concerned, perhaps a question has come into your mind. What is God's plan for Israel? How should we think about the promises God made to that nation in Scripture? And if you're a Christian, why do you need to know what God has in store for Israel? What's the practical value of that? Consider those questions with John MacArthur today as he continues his study, The Return and Reign of Jesus Christ. So now, if you're able, turn in your Bible to Zechariah chapter 10 as John begins the lesson.
15: The entire 11th chapter of Romans deals with the question that is introduced in the first verse of that chapter. And the question is, has God cast off His people Israel? That's a very vital question. That's a question that theologians are still discussing today. That's a question that is highly debated and heatedly discussed in theological seminaries and colleges around America and around the world. Has God cast off His people Israel? The next verse of the 11th chapter of Romans answers the question. And that is the second verse. And the second verse simply states the fact that God has not cast off His people Israel, that is the remotest possible thought. It says, God hath not cast away His people whom He foreknew. In other words, by the time you get to the 11th chapter of Romans, God is still dealing in the fulfillment of His promises to Israel. He has not set them aside. And from then, as you progress through the 11th chapter, Paul develops that particular thought. What is, in fact, God's plan for Israel? And it culminates in verse 26 of Romans 11, which says, "So all Israel shall be saved, as it is written, there shall come out of Zion the deliverer who shall turn away ungodliness from Jacob." Why is God going to fulfill that? "For this is my covenant unto them, when I shall take away their sins." And verse 29 says, "And the gifts and callings of God are without repentance." Should God cast away His people Israel? No, God will not cast away His people. On the contrary, verse 26 and following says, God will save His people. I've been in Israel a couple of times, and one of the most wonderful things that you're able to say to those people over there is the fact that there's a great future for you. God is going to redeem this entire nation. God has not cast you off. And one of the reasons that America has been such a great friend of Israel is because of the Christian testimony of America. The Israelis know that there are many of us who believe in the restoration of Israel. They know that. There are many evangelical Christians who have made friends with the Israelis. So this is a promise that has not been negated. God is going to redeem the nation of Israel. In Isaiah chapter 59 and verse 20 and 21, we read concerning this same fulfillment, the same prophecy, and the Redeemer shall come to Zion. That was quoted in Romans 11. And unto those who turn from transgression in Jacob, saith the Lord, as for me, this is my covenant with them, says the Lord, my spirit that is upon thee, and my words which I have put in thy mouth, shall not depart out of thy mouth, nor out of the mouth of thy seed, nor out of the mouth of thy seed's seed, saith the Lord, from henceforth and forever. In other words, God says there is a forever plan for Israel. There is a forever message that will abide in Israel that culminates when the Redeemer comes to Zion. Now, three things that stand out in that prophecy should be taken note of. One, the Redeemer will come out of Zion. He will be Jewish. Two, he will turn ungodliness away from Jacob. Three, he will take away their sins. So there is coming the Redeemer who will turn them away from their ungodliness and forgive their sins, and that is salvation. This all comes under what Jeremiah calls the new covenant. The old covenant was a covenant of death. The new covenant is a covenant of life. And Israel will experience the new covenant according to Jeremiah 31 and verse 33. It says this, "But this shall be the covenant that I will make with the house of Israel. After those days, saith the Lord, I will put my law in their inward parts and write it in their hearts and will be their God, and they shall be my people. And they shall teach no more every man his neighbor and every man his brother, saying, Know the Lord, for they shall all know me, from the least of them to the greatest of them, saith the Lord, for I will forgive their iniquity and I will remember their sin no more." Now, when Israel is saved, what happens? What all is involved in their redemption? That is the theme of chapter 10. Just exactly what occurs? What are the constituent benefits of salvation? These features are the features that will really come to Israel in the day of their salvation. This is what you can tell any Jew, or any Gentile for that matter, about what God is going to do for Israel in the day when Jesus comes. Feature number one, and I'm going to jump into verse 4 for number one and then backtrack. Feature number one, the first thing Israel will receive is a divine redeemer. The divine redeemer. Verse 4. Out of him, and the him there refers back to its antecedent in verse 3, which is the house of Judah. So out of Judah came forth the corner. Out of him the nail. Out of him the battle bow. And out of him every oppressor together. Now let's go back and look at this verse. Zechariah reminds the people that the Messiah is coming, and he identifies him in this verse. Really, this is one of the richest messianic prophecies in the Old Testament, and it's not one that's studied very often, and yet it's just really loaded. In many of the former prophets, now you've heard of the former prophets and the latter prophets? You haven't heard of the former prophets and the latter prophets, okay? The former prophets are the prophets who prophesied prior to the Babylonian exile. The latter prophets are the prophets who prophesied after they came back from exile. Now, the former prophets had many things to say about the Messiah, many things about what he would be and how he would look and how he would fulfill prophecy and so forth. Many of the things that were clearly stated in the former prophets are then picked up again by the latter prophets. Now, Zechariah, as a latter prophet after the exile, picks up three things about the Messiah that are from the former prophets. He calls the Messiah a cornerstone, a nail, and a battle bow. Now, these three things give us a tremendous insight into the Messiah. He will come from the house of Judah, because it says out of him, and we know that the Lord Jesus Christ is called the Lion of what tribe? The tribe of Judah. We know that is the source. He will come from the nation Israel. He will come from the tribe of Judah. He will come from the town of Bethlehem, and we know that from Micah 5:2, O thou Bethlehem Ephratah, though thou be little among the sons of Judah, out of thee shall he come forth. So the nation Israel, the tribe Judah, the portion of land will be Judah's, and the very village in Judah's portion will be Bethlehem. So out of Judah will he come. How tremendous it is that Jesus fulfilled that prophecy, that he was from Israel, that he was from the tribe of Judah, and that when he was born, his people were in a portion of land belonging to Judah in a very obscure, nondescript village called Bethlehem, exactly as the prophet had said in Micah chapter 5 and verse 2. Now, having established that, the Spirit then gives Zechariah three pictures of the Messiah, three pictures of the divine Redeemer, this great prophet who will come, this great deliverer. The first one is that he is called in Hebrew Pinach, and that means the cornerstone. Verse 4 calls him simply the corner. That's a messianic title. And in the former prophets, such as Isaiah 28:16, it says, "Therefore, thus saith the Lord God, behold, I lay in Zion for a foundation, a stone, a tested stone, a precious cornerstone, a sure foundation, and he that believeth shall not be ashamed." So Isaiah prophesied that he would be a stone, a tested stone, a precious stone, a cornerstone, a foundation stone. That has to be Jesus Christ. None other than Jesus Christ. And as you look at the New Testament, you find that Jesus Christ repeatedly is stated to be the cornerstone. In Romans 9, verse 32, it says, "They stumbled at the stumbling stone, as it is written, behold, I lay in Zion a stumbling stone and a rock of offense, and whosoever believeth in him shall not be ashamed." And it's clear that Paul is referring to Jesus Christ, who is the stumbling stone over which Israel stumbled. In 1 Corinthians chapter 1 and verse 23, we preach Christ crucified, unto the Jews a stumbling stone. In Ephesians, the stone takes a little bit of a different approach. And in Ephesians 2:20, it says, "And you are built upon the foundation of the apostles and prophets, Jesus Christ himself being the chief cornerstone." So sometimes he is a stone of stumbling, and sometimes he is a cornerstone, and sometimes he is a precious stone. But that is a common Old Testament designation. Daniel chapter 2, verse 34 calls him a stone. In fact, Daniel calls him a stone cut out without hands, and he is the crushing stone that comes in judgment to destroy the Gentile world powers. So Jesus is a stone. The Messiah will be a stone. Here, it is not the crushing aspect that is emphasized. That's emphasized in other parts of the Bible, that he is a smiting rock. Matthew 21:44, a crushing stone of judgment. That is not the emphasis here. Zechariah says he is a cornerstone. He is a stone that holds up the walls. He is a supporting stone. He will give support and he will give stability. That's the idea. For the safety and stability of a building, almost everything depends on the foundation. Anybody who builds knows that. And what Zechariah is saying here is really the same thing. He is saying Christ is the one who will come and give stability to Israel, and that's the thing they've needed for so many centuries. Barron, David Barron, in his great commentary on Zechariah, says, "The great architect of the universe has purposed for himself from all eternity to raise out of frail, imperfect human materials a glorious temple for his own eternal habitation through the Spirit, which when completed shall show forth even more than the material temple of the universe to principalities and powers the infinite power and manifold wisdom of God. And in order to ensure that temple's eternal safety, he has bestowed great care on the foundation. He himself has laid it. And the tried and precious cornerstone which he has laid as the basis of this mystical structure is his own Son, who is perfected forevermore, against whom the gates of hell cannot prevail." And so we can say, let the storms rage and let infidelity assail and let men and devils do their utmost. When God sets Jesus as the cornerstone, the foundation stands sure. And we know that now, don't we? Because Christ is the cornerstone of the foundation of the church. And we have seen the church stand and weather the storm. And someday he'll become the cornerstone of Israel. You know, there's something else about this cornerstone concept that struck me as I was studying it, and that is that a cornerstone holds up two walls. It's in the corner. It holds up two walls. And without pushing the point too far, I think it's kind of interesting to realize that the cornerstone Christ holds up the two walls that make up the redeemed people, and that is the church and Israel. And where there used to be a wall between us, we now have a common cornerstone. And someday when Israel enters its kingdom, we'll enter it with Israel. And when we go into eternity, we'll go in together. And I dare say by the time we hit eternity, there won't be any way to tell us apart. In fact, for all those who know and love the Lord Jesus Christ today who are a part of Israel, they'll have to find a spot in both walls. He is the cornerstone for two people, and he will give stability and solidarity and foundation to Israel. That's the promise of God for them. The day is coming when you're going to get solidarity. The second thing that he calls this divine redeemer is the nail. Now, that's a most interesting term in Hebrew. It refers to two kinds of nails in its use in the Old Testament. One is a tent stake. When they would put a tent up, they would run great pieces of rope out from the extremity of the tent on its outer part, and they would drive a stake into the ground to hold the tent. You've seen it at any tent you've ever seen. But the word not only has to do with a tent stake, but it is also used, and I'll show you where in a minute, to refer to the great nail that they drove into the middle post of the tent. Now, when they put up a tent in those days to live in their traveling, it was a big tent. It wasn't some little dinky pup tent. It was a big tent. And in the middle, they would have a pole, almost like a ship's mast. And there weren't any walls to hang anything on, so the pole in the middle, into it was driven a big nail in which the valuable ornaments of the house were hung. Whatever glorious art displays were to be hung in the tent, they were hung on the nail driven into the post. Often, according to one writer that I was reading, the wealth of that entire family would be hung on that peg for the admiration of all who came in. Now, I really believe that that's precisely what God is going to do with Jesus Christ. It is possible that he's referring here to the idea that he's the nail to hold the tent of Israel together. But I think if we connect up with what else we find in the scripture about this nail concept, what God is really going to do is that God is going to make Christ the nail in the midst of his kingdom on which all the glory of the kingdom hangs. Do you see? That's the essence of the picture. If you go back to Zechariah 6:13, it says, he shall build the temple of the Lord and bear the glory. In other words, Christ will build the temple, and within that temple, he will bear the glory. See? He will bear the glory. The glory will be hung on him. Full millennial splendor will be his. Let me give you another reason why I believe this is probably the meaning here. Look in your Bible at Isaiah 22. As one old preacher I heard said, turn to Isaiah. Isaiah 22, verse 23. Now watch this. And this is talking about, as so often we've told you, it's talking about a human fulfillment and then a future fulfillment in Christ. The human fulfillment of this prophecy is Eliakim. Eliakim was a very wonderful man, a very godly man. And Eliakim is the historical fulfillment, but Messiah is the ultimate. And verse 23, he says, and we'll go right to the messianic element, I will fasten him like a nail in a sure place, and he shall be for a glorious throne to his father's house. Now watch 24. And they shall hang on him all the glory of his father's house. The offspring in the issue, all vessels of small quantity, from the vessels of cups to the vessels of flagons. Chapter 10 again in Zechariah, we come to the third term to describe the Redeemer. He is called the battle bow. The battle bow. Now, the Lord has already given us indication of what this is. Go back to chapter 9, verse 13. When he judged the Greece, Antiochus Epiphanes, he says, I bent Judah for me, filled the bow with Ephraim, raised up thy sons, O Zion, against thy sons, O Greece, and made thee like the sword of a mighty man. There you can see God already pictured as if he is an archer pulling a bow. And here God is seen as the battle bow itself. He is a conqueror without equal. He is a warrior who will come and destroy the enemy. Read Revelation 19:11. He comes in power to conquer and destroy. So, the first part of their salvation is that they will receive the divine Redeemer, who is a cornerstone, nail, and battle bow. Now, the result of this is that every oppressor together shall be scattered. What the verse is saying actually in the Hebrew is that all oppressors will be put out together. Israel will no more be oppressed. The divine Redeemer will conquer the enemy. So, promise number one, in Israel's redemption, a divine Redeemer. Number two, divine reign, verse one. A divine Redeemer and divine reign. Look at verse one. Ask of the Lord rain in the time of the latter rain. So the Lord shall make bright clouds and give them showers of rain to everyone, grass in the field. Now, first of all, let's back up to verse 17 of chapter 9. When he's talking there about the kingdom and what it'll be like, he says, grain shall make the young men cheerful, and new wine shall make the maids cheerful, as implied. In other words, God is going to bring great harvests. Grain will flourish, grapes will flourish, and all you have to do is ask the Lord for it. Verse 1 of chapter 10. In the time of the latter rain, God is going to bring rain. Now, people have discussed whether this is literal rain. I think it is, yes, first of all, literal rain. I think in the time of the kingdom, God is going to make it rain in order that crops will flourish. Stuff is going to grow like it has never grown before. Now, I've been out on the desert outside of Jerusalem to the east, down to the Dead Sea a couple of times, and that is real desert. But when the Lord makes it rain, and I mean it is going to rain in the kingdom, watch what happens. Isaiah 35:1. And the wilderness and the solitary place shall be glad for them. This is when the kingdom comes. Now listen to the next one. And the desert shall rejoice and blossom like what? The rose. It shall blossom abundantly and rejoice even with joy and singing. The glory of Lebanon shall be given to it. And if you've ever been to Lebanon, Lebanon, before it was denuded so much, the only thing I can tell you about Lebanon is so fertile and so green and so lush. Parts of it look like a Lake Arrowhead area. Incredibly beautiful area. And he says the desert is going to look like Lebanon, and it's going to look like Carmel, and it's going to look like Sharon. And the valley of Sharon is the coastal valley, which is so green and beautiful. And Carmel is the range of mountains that goes up the coast to the north that is so green and nice. And the desert is going to look like that. Well, in order for that to happen in the desert, folks, you're going to have some real rain. God is going to make it rain, real rain. And verse 6, the lame man's going to leap like a deer. The tongue of the dumb is going to sing. And in the wilderness, watch this, shall waters break out and streams in the desert. And the parched ground shall become a pool, and the thirsty land springs of water. In the habitation of jackals, where each lay, shall be grass with reeds and rushes. Water everywhere. It's going to be like a water field in the desert. Literal rain. But it's more than that. Because while the Bible always promises a literal kingdom with literal rain and literal water and literal fields growing with literal crops, it also speaks of spiritual blessing outpoured on the people of God. It's a truth in and of itself, and it's also an illustration of a spiritual truth, that God is going to pour out the rain of marvelous blessing. In fact, in Hosea 6:1, come let us return to the Lord, for he's torn and he will heal. He has smitten, he will bind us up. And after 2 days he will revive us, and the third day he will raise us up, and we shall live in his sight. Now watch this. Then shall we know if we follow to know the Lord. His going forth is prepared as the morning, and he shall come to us as the rain, as the latter and former rain to the earth. In other words, God's outpoured blessing is likened to the rain. And so the latter rain here, the latter rain is the spring rain that comes in March and April, that's so indispensable to the crops. And he says you're not only going to get literal latter rain, you're going to get the latter rain of God's blessing. I think all of that is encompassed in this thought in Zechariah 10:1. And the word here is most interesting. It says he will give them, look at this, showers of rain. And the word there is a very special word in the Hebrew. It doesn't mean a violent, destructive rain, but the Hebrew means a productive, ample rain. It isn't going to be flooding them out. So the rain clouds will pour their water, and the clouds of God's blessing will pour their blessing.
16: 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Now for the entire Grace to You staff, I'm Phil Johnson. Watch Grace to You television this Sunday on DirecTV Channel 378. Then be back Monday when John MacArthur shows you how Israel will be transformed when the people of Israel finally accept Jesus as their rightful king, and what that transformation will mean for the rest of the world. 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

0: For Zion's Sake with hosts Shelley and June Volk. 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
5: Greetings, friends and new listeners, and welcome to the Sound of Faith. I'm Sharon Knotts, thanking you for joining us today, because we know faith comes by hearing, and hearing by the Word of God. Today's message by my father, Brother Hardy, is entitled, God's Vineyard. I believe this word will do a work in your heart to inspire you to yield to the working of the Holy Spirit in your life, to bring forth much fruit for His glory, because the greatest danger for any Christian is to become barren and unfruitful. And now, God's Vineyard.
6: The good plant brings forth some 30, some 60, and some 100-fold. I believe God's going to require more out of this church. I believe we might be in the 100-fold category. All of the word that He's sowed. I know in 50 years of my ministry, one of the key verses is this fourth verse. Abide in me, and don't do anything that will cause me to be separated from you, and I in you, as the branches cannot bear fruit of itself except it abide in the vine. And the word would be better in our language now. Remain in the vine, no more than you, except you abide or remain in me. You cannot bring forth the fruit of righteousness and the fruit of the Spirit if you don't remain in Jesus. If you're out in the world, if you're in the flesh, you're not going to bring forth fruit. You're drying up. You're shriveling up. And if you dry up long enough and shrivel up long enough, you will have started a process that cannot be reversed. I want to get some miracle growth for that azalea, but it ain't going to help the dead branches I took out. This looks pretty. I'm happy. But it's only half the size it was last year. Can't afford it. I got to get them branches into church. I got to get that plant in there so he can hear the word and get cleansed. Get that sap running in him. He's my rock, my sword, my shield. He's a wheel in the middle of the wheel. You got to abide in Jesus. The devil's job is to separate you from the vine. And if you were separated from the vine, you will not produce fruit, and God will have to take your branch out. Abide in me and I in you, as the branches cannot bear fruit of itself except it abide in the vine, and no more can you except you abide in me. I am the vine, ye are the branches. He that abideth in me and I in him, the same brings forth fruit, much fruit. For without me, you can do nada, zilch, zero, nothing. Sixth verse. If a man abide not in me, he is cast forth as a branch. You're cast forth as a branch. And what happened? And is withered. You're not totally dead while you're in the vine, but when he casts you forth, then you wither. And men gather them and cast them in the fire, and they are burned, because the branch is no good except to bring forth fruit. It's an unprofitable piece of wood except for fire. If you abide in me and my words abide in you, you shall ask what you will and it shall be done. You're not abiding in the Lord, and if you're not bringing fruit, your prayer's not getting answered. You know, a calamity comes and you're trying to get a hold of God. God don't hear you because you ain't got no fruit on your vine. God ain't playing church. You might be playing church. God isn't playing church. God's in the business to save souls, and if he didn't spare the angels that sinned, and he didn't spare Sodom and Gomorrah, and he didn't spare Noah's generation, and he didn't spare his choice vine and pleasant plant, Israel and Judah, how shall we escape if we neglect so great a salvation? If we neglect it, you don't come to church, you don't pray. You don't read your Bible. When you do come to church, a lot of you have divisions with your brother and your sister and causing contention. Man, where'd that come from? Don't you bring the devil in here in contention. That shows you that you're not a fruit bearer. And I might ask the Lord, do you want me to help you remove it? They don't like me, Jesus. I just want the Lord to say, keep it up. Well done, thou good and faithful. Keep it up. A lot of times when I'm preaching, I know it's hot. The Lord says, well done, thy good and faithful servant. Well done. I'm ready. Seventh verse. If you abide in me, if means condition met, result will happen. And my words abide in you, because they're the ones that cleanse you. The word running from Jesus keeps his blood cleansing you. How many say amen? Then whatever you ask. It didn't even say pray, it just said ask. There's a whole bunch of words for prayer, and this one is the one that just means if you just go to your superior and ask him. Because see, if you want a raise, you don't go to your boss and start praying to him, do you? How many does that? Boss, I'm praying. Almighty boss. I got him beat. You usually pray before you go to the boss. Amen? And if you're praying because you got fruit on you, you're going to be praying. And you got fruit and you're in Jesus and you, just like Jesus speaking, Father, you told me ask what I will and it shall be done unto me. Well, here's what I want. Now I'm back to hearing the song, Ain't Nobody Like Jehovah. Ain't nobody like Jehovah. How is the Father glorified? He said, glorify him in body and spirit. That's means we glorify him. But how do I use my body and spirit to glorify God? How is my Father glorified? Did you read the verse? Herein is my Father glorified, that you should bring forth much fruit. See, God is not satisfied with a little. When you first get saved, a little. But as you go on, and he's working on you and purging you, and the words are running through Jesus to you, the sap, he's looking for more and more and more and more. You start out, you begin to give 30. And then, man, next year he wants 60. The next year he wants the total amount you can get 100-fold. This is how my Father is glorified. You bring forth fruit. Because then the world sees God's power and love and grace in your life. They see, especially your friends and family, see the way you were and that what God has done through you. How many say amen? They see the change and they know that it only could take God. They said I was so bad that it would take a miracle. Then when God done it, they can see it's God doing a miracle. How many say amen? Herein, mark it, put a star. I got the yellow outliner, put a red star on the side. Herein is my Father glorified, that you bear much fruit, and so shall you be my disciple. You're not a disciple if you don't bear much fruit. When fruit time comes, God expects fruit on your limb. If some little blights have got on there, he's going to snip them off. Pray when he gets snipping that he stops with something alive. Sister Hardy got out there She's a snip avenger. And she'd get the clipping and clipping. I said, you can disclip it a little bit. I'm out there looking, and here's the rose bush that tall. When before, it was a climbing rose bush and all over the place. And I'm crying. But after a while, it didn't take far for the sap to come that distance. Out come new shoots. I believe this is springtime, and God is pruning his bloom and trimming his limb. Getting the dead wood out. And I'm looking for the new shoots to come. Pray with me. God sends them some new shoots. Because I like preparatory messages to help people to grow. I don't like judgment messages, but I know it's got to come. For whom the Lord loveth, he rebuketh and chasteneth every one that are his sons. That's Hebrews. If he loves you, you do wrong, he's going to rebuke you. You keep it up, he's going to chasten you. How many say amen? So that afterwards, what happens? The peaceful fruit of righteousness is brought forth. Now, I have got rid of the hot potato and passed it on to you. What are you going to do with this thing? Isn't the Lord good? He's a gentleman. He gives you a chance to examine yourself. Where are you at? I mean, this is no game. Don't let the devil trick you. Don't let him blind your mind, because your eternal soul depends on whether you're going to do this message. Some people think that God's going to wink at your sins, wink at your unfaithfulness, wink at your unproductiveness, wink at your fruitfulness, and sweep it under the rug. No, he's going to sweep you under the rug. He didn't spare Israel. He didn't spare Sodom and Gomorrah. He didn't spare Noah's day. He didn't spare the angels. They're in chains waiting for the final judgment. And he didn't spare the temple of God where his name was supposed to be. All they had was glory in the place where his name was supposed to be. He wasn't there anymore. Wasn't no need anymore. The sacrifice system is not needed anymore. For by one sacrifice has Jesus perfected them that come to him always. And he sat down because his work is finished. The other high priests are standing there every day doing the same thing. But Jesus offered one sacrifice and then sat down on the right hand of the Father. Because salvation is tetelestai. It is finished.
5: Amen. What an insightful message by God's servant, Brother Hardy. God's Vineyard. This message, if you will allow it to penetrate deep into your spirit, will work the righteousness of Christ and the fruit of the Spirit in you and through you. Jesus said, I am the true vine, and my Father is the vine dresser, and you who believe in me are the branches. And like any good farmer, the Father is looking for fruit, good fruit, from every one of us. When one bears no fruit, he's cut out of the vine by the Father. And those who do bear fruit, he will prune that we might yield even more fruit. 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God sends his word to inspect our hearts to see if we are bringing forth godly fruit, and no one is exempt. Every branch will be inspected and pruned, and sadly, some will be removed. But this message can help us to cut away all that is barren and cultivate the spiritual things in our lives that will produce good fruit. 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Friends, if you've come to enjoy Sound of Faith programming with its classics by my father, R.G. Hardy, a true prophet of the Lord whose dynamic ministry has spanned six decades, and if you have been inspired by the teachings and exhortations the Lord has given to me, many that have been forged in the fiery trials of faith I endured after a serious back injury in 1992. If this ministry has witnessed in your spirit as being sound in doctrine, strong in faith, true to righteousness, and highly anointed, then we would ask you to support it by making a monthly donation of $25 for 1 year to help us maintain this station and the radio ministry. 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

0: Welcome to Doers of the Word with David Middleton, pastor of Jesus' Lord Outreach Center in Phoenix, Arizona. 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Open your heart and mind as Pastor Middleton shares the uncompromised Word with you today.
1: Praise the Lord. Glad to be with you on the broadcast today. This is David Middleton welcoming you to the Doers of the Word radio program, where we're teaching you the uncompromised Word of God. We're going to continue sharing with you on the importance of doctrine. What we've seen thus far is that doctrine is important. It is taking the teaching and instruction so that as you do it, you learn doctrine. One is to know instruction and doctrine. You're to receive it. You've got to get this. And as you hear His Word and you start to do what it says, you will gain the doctrine. God wants us to fill our city and the world with the true doctrine of the Lord Jesus Christ. Whose doctrine is it? We've seen that it's as we hear His words, we take His doctrine, His instruction, learning and teaching. The doctrine, Jesus said, is not mine, but His that sent me. So we must have in mind to do His will, to know the doctrine that's of God. His doctrine's important, and Jesus taught it openly. How do we get good doctrine? By hearing and obeying His word. As we hear the word and we act upon it, and we will, of course, increase in learning in His doctrine, and we increase in it with the fear of the Lord, then we're going to produce the doctrine of the Lord. We have to apply our heart to it. We must, of course, be taught knowledge, and then we're going to understand it as we hear and do it. Jesus taught many things by parables. He said unto them in His doctrines, He taught them the parable of the sower. And we have His doctrine, which must be taught. Now, we're supposed to apply it in our life. We're to put the doctrine into operation in our life as we do the word and as we obey it from the heart. Now, if we reject doctrine, the Bible says the one who hates instructions, the one who casts his words behind his back, and fools despise wisdom and instruction. We can't hate it. We've got to hear and incline our ears unto him. If we won't hear and obey, then we're stiff-necked, we're hardening ourselves, and we're not going to take hold of his instruction, his that's going to produce good doctrine in our life. We turn back, we won't face the Lord, even though we've been taught. We haven't really heard and really haven't obeyed to take hold of the instruction that will produce good doctrine. Now, the results of rejecting doctrine is we'll go astray, we'll die, we'll be foolish, we'll have poverty and shame. And the one who does that, it says, my soul will depart from you. And, of course, we're not going to see God's blessings and promises come forth in our life. Now, we're going to continue today, and we must talk about a couple other areas before we conclude this. And that is the fact that you and I must hold on to good doctrine. In Proverbs chapter 4, in verse 2. The Bible says, for I give you good doctrine, forsake ye not my law. Hey, you can't turn away from his word, because his word is the source of the good doctrine. Proverbs 4:13, take fast hold of instruction. Let her not go, keep her, for she is thy life. The instruction is the doctrine of the Lord. It is your life. Proverbs 10:17, he is in the way of life that keepeth instruction. But

hand in order to instruct him. God will sometimes will speak to you forcefully and instruct you not to walk in a wrong way. That's the doctrine of the Lord bringing that to you. In Matthew chapter 16, verse 12, then understood they how that he bade them not beware of the leaven of bread, but of the doctrine of the Pharisees and of the Sadducees. We have to be aware of the doctrine, the teaching and instruction of those people that are teaching us false doctrine from religious-minded people that are teaching the doctrines of men. In Mark chapter 12, verse 38, he said unto them in his doctrine, beware of the scribes, which love to go in long clothing and love salutations in the marketplaces. We've got to be aware of those people that teach things, but they're trying to get your attention upon them. Beware of them. In Acts chapter 2, verse 42, they continued steadfastly in the apostles' doctrine and fellowship, and in breaking of bread and in prayers. We need to continue steadfastly. In Romans chapter 16, verse 17, it says, now I beseech you, brethren, mark them which cause divisions and offenses contrary to the doctrine which you've learned, and avoid them, as it says. When you study this out, you find out that these people are to be watched from a distance, is what this means, and stayed away from because they cause division and they disunion. And they'll even cause offense or a snare or a trap and cause people to stumble. If it's contrary to the doctrine that we've learned, they're to be avoided, they're to be shunned. In Hebrews chapter 6 and verse 1, the Bible says of the principles of the doctrine of Christ, how we're to go on into perfection. Not laying again the foundation of repentance from dead works and of faith toward God and of doctrine of baptisms and of laying on of hands and resurrection of the dead and of eternal judgment. Here it speaks of the doctrine of Christ. It talks about the doctrine of baptisms, plural. And so you and I need to be established in these doctrines to go on to perfection and maturity in the Lord. Ephesians chapter 4 and verse 13 speaks of how we're to come to the unity of the faith and the knowledge of the Son of God, to a perfect man, unto the measure of the stature of the fullness of Christ. No more children tossed to and fro with every wind of doctrine. There's people out there that'll try to carry you with all these false doctrines and lead you in a wrong path. It says here they're actually being used of the enemy. They're lying in wait to deceive. So we've got to check things out to be sure that we're not following some wind of doctrine that comes on the scene. And there's lots of them that have come and lots of them that continue to come. Hebrews chapter 13, verse 9, be not carried away with diverse and strange doctrines, for it's a good thing that the heart be established with grace. Don't be carried away with them. Check everything out in line with the Word. 1 Timothy 1, in verse 9 and 10, here he says, knowing this, that the law is not made for a righteous man, but for the lawless and the disobedient, for the ungodly and for the sinners, for unholy and profane, for murderers of fathers and murderers of mothers, for manslayers, for whoremongers, for them that defile themselves with mankind, for menstealers, for liars, for perjured persons, and if there be in any other thing that is contrary to sound doctrine. God wants you to not follow anything that's contrary to sound doctrine. 1 Timothy 4, 6, it says, if thou put the brethren in remembrance of these things, thou shalt be a good minister of Jesus Christ, nourished up in the words of faith and of good doctrine, whereunto thou hast attained. In 1 Timothy 4, 13, he says, till I come, give attendance to reading, to exhortation, to doctrine. It's important. 1 Timothy 4, 16, take heed unto thyself and unto the doctrine. Continue in them, for in doing this thou shalt both save thyself and them that hear thee. You got to take heed to the doctrine, because as you do them, of course, which is what you're to do, it'll bring forth your own salvation and victory and for those that will hear you. Over in 1 Timothy in chapter 5, verse 17, it speaks about the elders that are counted worthy of double honor because they labor in the word and doctrine. In the word, to get the word in them, and doctrine, because they do it and they get it established through the hearing and the doing of the word of God. 1 Timothy 6, 1 says, let as many servants as are under the yoke count their own masters worthy of all honor, that the name of God and his doctrine be not blasphemed. It's important to consider these that labor, those ones that are worthy of honor. Now in 1 Timothy 6, 3, it says, if any man teach otherwise, consent not to wholesome words, even the words of our Lord Jesus Christ, and to the doctrine, which is according to godliness. Hey, we're supposed to stay away from them. Otherwise, you must be sure that they're consenting to the doctrine, which is going to be according to godliness. Now, in 2 Timothy 3:10, Paul says, thou hast fully known my doctrine, manner of life,

0: of purpose, faith, long-suffering, charity, patience. He let everybody know the doctrine. We shouldn't be afraid to bring forth the doctrine, because it better be in line with the Word of God, because people need to check out what you're saying, what you're believing. We don't hold anything back, and we share the doctrine of the Lord Jesus Christ that's been revealed to us, and let everybody check it out in line with the Word of God. Titus chapter 2, verse 1 says, "Speak thou the things which become sound doctrine." It's very important. And then in Titus, in chapter 2, verse 7, the Bible says, the fact that you and I are to show in doctrine uncorruptness, gravity, sincerity, sound speech that cannot be condemned. Otherwise, everything should be right. It should be sincere. It should be right on target and not corrupt at all. Titus 2:10 speaks the fact that they may adorn the doctrine of God, our Savior, in all things. You see, doctrine obviously is important. And what are the results of good doctrine in one's life? In Proverbs 4:13 it says, "Take fast hold of instruction," or the doctrine. "Let her not go, keep her, for she is thy life." The doctrine is going to bring forth the life of God in you. Proverbs 6:23, "For the commandment's a lamp, the law is a light, and the reproofs of instruction," that's the doctrine, "are the way of life." You're going to be in the way of life of that God wants you to walk in. Proverbs 10:17 says that he's in the way of life that keepeth the instruction or the doctrine. Proverbs 19:20, "You hear counsel and receive instruction that you might be wise in thy latter end." It'll produce wisdom in your life. In Luke 4:32, "They were astonished at his doctrine, for his word was with power." When you're walking in the true doctrine of the Lord, you're going to see the power of God manifest, because the power of God will be manifest in the word when it's the true doctrine. Romans 15:4, it speaks of how that the things that were written for our learning, for doctrine, that we through patience and comfort of the Scriptures might have hope. You know, when you get good doctrine, you're going to have hope, because it's going to be in line with the Word, and you're going to have the confident expectancy of what God will do for you. That's what the word hope means. In 2 Timothy 4, in verse 2, "Preach the Word, be instant in season, out of season, reprove, rebuke, exhort with all long-suffering and doctrine." You see, when we minister to people and we have to correct them, whether we're reproving, rebuking, exhorting, you're going to do it with long-suffering and with doctrine. It's got to be in line with the Word. "For the time will come when they will not endure sound doctrine, but after their own lusts shall they heap to themselves teachers, having itching ears." And that's what we see in the body of Christ. They got their own teachers, their itching ears, and they're trying to heap things to their own lusts, always looking for things that are going to be for what I want, the old lusts of the flesh, instead of enduring sound doctrine. You see, we need to not hold back anything from the Word of God. We need to preach the whole counsel of God. Titus 1:9 says, "Holding fast the faithful word as you've been taught, that you may be able by sound doctrine both to exhort and to convince the gainsayers." So you've got to have sound doctrine so you can teach people and bring the truth to them so they can come to repentance. Now, all these doctrines are important. If you will get the good doctrine of the Lord established in you, because you get the word in you, you do it, and you check everything out in line with the Word of God, it's going to bring forth these things. It's going to bring forth His life. It's going to bring forth His wisdom. It's going to bring forth His blessings. And you're going to be able to stand up and really teach the truth and be able to be established in it and to bring other people to repentance and to minister to people, because you have the true doctrine of the Lord. Are you looking for a New Testament church? We teach and preach the uncompromised Word of God with in-depth teaching, bringing forth scripture after scripture on subject after subject. I also minister healing and deliverance to all who have a need. I've seen the Lord heal cancer, heart problems, diabetes, blindness, deafness, dumbness, seizures, eliminate tumors, and bring forth healing from all kinds of sickness and disease. I invite you to visit Jesus is Lord Outreach Center. Our services are Sunday at 10 a.m. and 6:30 p.m. and Wednesday at 7 p.m. The church is located at 2955 West Fairmount Avenue, just west of I-17 and Indian School. For more information, please call 602 602- 239-5212.
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0: If you are in Christ, God has begun a work in you. So what is it that he's doing with you? Alistair Begg walks us through the Bible's answer to that question today on Truth for Life as he examines God's purpose for every believer's life, his process of fulfilling it, and his promise that helps us persevere in every circumstance.
1: I want to think with you this morning about the thesis, if you like, for the week, that it is the purpose of God to conform us to the image of his Son. And that's why we began in these verses in Romans chapter 8. If there is a good work that God has begun, which he promises to bring to completion at the day of Jesus Christ, and if that work is the work of salvation in all of its multifaceted dimensions, where would it be possible for us to reduce it, if you like, at least in our thinking, so that if somebody said to us, what is it that God is doing with you since he has apparently, by your testimony, made you one of his children? Is there something that we could actually say that would summarize the work of God? I suggest to you that there is. We could answer in the strength of the scriptures themselves and say, what God is doing is making me more like Jesus. For that, as you will see here from the 29th verse, is God's eternal purpose. His purpose from all of eternity, those he foreknew, he predestined, notice, to be conformed to the likeness of his Son, to be shaped like his Son, to be molded into the very characteristics of Jesus. I'm not qualified to talk in these matters, but it is also suggested that couples, husbands and wives, married for a long time, become so interwoven with one another that it is not infrequent that they are asked if in actual fact they're brother and sister, because they've taken on so many characteristics of one another. It certainly would make some sense, wouldn't it? It would testify to the fact that we become like the company that we keep, that the presence that we engage in, the people that we spend time with, have an impact on us and we on them. That's why, incidentally, friendships formed are so important. That's why it is inevitable that we have to teach our young people, especially as they go into their teenage years, that friendships are seldom neutral. There are people in whose company it's easy to be good. There are people in whose company it's easy to be bad. And therefore, it is vitally important that we establish friendships that nurture and help and encourage and so on. Well, here we find that God, from all of eternity, is nurturing his children so that the children, those who are following after he who is the firstborn among many brothers and sisters, are actually being fashioned into the likeness of Jesus. Now, it is in light of that that I think we ought to study the verse, which is a far better known verse, which is a verse that precedes it, Romans 8, 28. And many of us would probably have neglected verse 29. It's a bit of a sticky verse. It raises all kinds of questions. And we tend to retreat into verse 28. And we know that in all things God works for the good of those who love him, who've been called according to his purpose. And we press that into all kinds of service. But it is actually verse 29 that helps us to understand the good towards which God is working. And what is that good? That we might be conformed to the image of his Son. In the King James Version, I think it is, and we know that all things work together for good, as if somehow or another the things that are working to good. I think the NIV is a better translation, don't you? And we know that in all things, God works for the good. It is God who is at work in and through all the different things and aspects of our life, and he works according to his good purpose. And so, for example, James, when he writes concerning the trials that come into our lives, writes about them in a way that is frankly staggering. He begins his letter, you will remember, "Consider it pure joy when you face trials of various kinds." When these trials come into your life, he says, do not resent them as intruders, but welcome them as friends. Why? Not because you're a masochist, not because we rejoice when things are inherently and horribly difficult, but because of something that we know. And he says, we know that the testing of your faith develops perseverance, and perseverance must finish its work so that you may be mature and complete, not lacking anything. Well, when will that day dawn? I mean, hopefully we're a little more mature than we were last time we were together, a little more towards completion. But there are so many gaps and uncertainties. And that is why we recognize that there are lessons learned in those experiences, purposes that are accomplished in those experiences that aren't accomplished any other way. And I think many of us would testify to the fact that more spiritual progress has been made in our lives by way of disappointment and failure and tears than has actually been made in the realm of success and laughter. Not that we would go and seek these things out, but that we would recognize that Father knows best, that nothing is taking him by surprise. And that from all of eternity, in the ebb and flow of life, in that which we regard as good and bad, and sometimes horrible and impossible to deal with, in the challenges that we face that sometimes appear to never go away, in the experiences of unanswered prayer, or at least the answer comes back in a prolonged wait or in an apparent no, that still in the midst of all of that, God's eternal purpose is at work in the lives of his children. So that when we read Christian biography and we say to ourselves, what is God doing in the life of his children? What was he doing when they took their jackets and laid them down at the feet of a fellow called Saul of Tarsus? What was he doing in the life of Stephen? He was accomplishing his eternal plan to make Stephen just like Jesus. Doesn't seem right, does it? Especially not when we've been bred on the notion that the way that all of these things happen is in tranquility and in blessing and where everything's going fine. And aren't we having a wonderful time and isn't it a great day? Well, it is a lovely day, but I can guarantee you that I speak to a congregation this morning that is marked by all kinds of difficulties and challenges, by lives that are marked, if we were honest, by at least significant spells of quiet desperation. That if ever we were to come clean about what it is that we're pushing in our wheelbarrow, there would be so much that mitigates against this. What is it then gives us equilibrium? Well, to get up in the morning and to say, whether it's raining or sunny, whether I am frail or forceful, I thank you today, gracious God, that you are my Father, that in Jesus you have made me your child, that you have plans and purposes from all of eternity that you will definitely accomplish, and that today is another opportunity for me to make progress down that road. That's the first word this morning. It begins with P, it's the word purpose. The second word also begins with P, and it's the word process. And for this we go forward to 2 Corinthians chapter 3. Now the Lord is the Spirit, and where the Spirit of the Lord is, there is freedom. And we, who with unveiled faces all reflect the Lord's glory, notice here the present continuous, are being transformed into what? Into his likeness. Okay? So it is God's eternal purpose, thus he predestined to be conformed to the image of his Son. That's his purpose in eternity. What is his purpose today? To continue the process. It is an ongoing process. And the context, and I'll need to leave you to read 2 Corinthians 3 for homework, but the context here is the contrast in between the reflected fading glory of the old covenant and the freedom to gaze upon the glory of God in the face of Jesus. Remember I said that Moses' face shone and he didn't know. That his face shone and he didn't know. His face shone even with the opportunity that he had. And what Paul says is if the face of Moses shone in that fading, dimming glory, surely the faces of those who are in Christ ought to really shine. Shine. Would anybody ever think that what is actually happening to us is that we are in the process of being conformed into the image of Jesus? You know, that when they come into our churches, they say, now there's a group of people where something's happening. I don't know what's happening to them, but they just shine. They are the shining people. There is a glory about them. There is something about them. I just read a biography of one of my favorite soccer players, and I'm excited about this soccer camp. Finally, we get some good sports into this place. But that was just a joke. But they, one of my favorite soccer players, and as he died as a young man in hospital in London. One of his sisters writing the biography, the girl was not a Christian, nor was this man. She talked about a nurse in the hospital looking after her brother during the night. And there was, she said, about this nurse, some strange aura. That there was something about her that she couldn't put her finger on. She came in one day, that is the sister, to find that there was a Bible beside her brother. The Bible was marked with Psalm 121, Psalm 23, Psalm 46, and so on. And when she inquired where the Bible came from, she discovered it came from the nurse. And when she asked the nurse why she put the Bible there, the nurse told her, because in the Bible I met Jesus. And then the sister said, and that's presumably why you shine the way you shine. You see, the work of the Holy Spirit is to turn our gaze towards the Lord Jesus. And as we look at Christ, so there is this reflection, a glory that is revealed in the gospel itself, the wonderful, freeing, transforming story in the gospel, that he died in our place to free us not only from the penalty of sin, as we have noted, but also from its power and its dominion. And that is why it is vital, loved ones, that we have a solid grasp of the gospel so that we can preach the gospel to ourselves, as Jerry Bridges has reminded us most helpfully in one of his recent books, so that we can preach the gospel to ourselves every day. I don't think it would be surprising if I did a survey here and amongst an august group of individuals like this to discover that people said, well, you know, the gospel is something that gets you started. It's way in my past. I believed the gospel a long time ago, and I've moved on from then. Oh, I hope you haven't. I hope you preach the gospel to yourself today, because that's the only way you'll stay sane. That's the only way you'll make progress. Because when Satan tempts you to despair and tells you of the guilt within, what's your answer going to be? Upward I look and see him there who made an end to all my sin. That's the gospel. Our standing in Christ is unalterable. On our best week, we are no closer to God. On our worst week, we are no further from God. Because our standing with the Father is all in the righteousness of Christ. We are not put right with God on account of something done by us, nor are we put right with God on account of something done in us. We are put right with God on account of something done for us. So that, as Luther said, in one realistic way, the gospel is all outside of us. Now, if you think about that, it makes perfect sense, doesn't it? Because if you set yourself up for a little inventory this morning, here I am, Monday, and you say to yourself, now let me just do an inventory of how well I'm progressing. How's my prayer life? On a scale of 1 to 10, with 10 being high, what do you want to give yourself? You brave enough to give yourself a 4? There you go, 4. Okay, so we haven't even hit the 50% mark. All right? A scale of 1 to 10, witnessing in the speculator area ever since I got here, shining for Jesus and giving a word of testimony if the opportunity arises. Scale of 1 to 10, with 10 being high. Someone wants an 8? We need to wait for tomorrow. Tomorrow's about humility. The rest of us will be hard-pressed to give ourselves a 2. And so we could go down the inventory. Because our hearts condemn us, and justifiably so. Because if we constantly look within to see how well we're doing, as a basis of our standing with God, we will constantly feel that we have no standing with God. But when we realize that God's eternal purpose, which He is definitely going to complete, is to conform us to the image of His Son, and that the ongoing process in which we find ourselves engaged is that very self-same thing, that we are being transformed into the likeness of Jesus Christ. Notice it's in the passive as well. We are being transformed into His likeness. Well, is this passivity? No, but it is a reminder to us that this is a process that is Spirit-endued and in which we are involved. We don't just sit back and let it happen. There are means of grace which God has provided, so that as we avail ourselves of the means of grace, we make progress. So, for example, when the writer of the Old Testament speaks prophetically of the Son, He says about the Son, that is Jesus, you have loved righteousness and hated wickedness. So I know that I am not making much progress in being conformed to the likeness of Jesus if I've determined that I'm going to love wickedness and hate righteousness. It just doesn't happen, you see. Because the grace of God that has appeared, Titus 2, teaches us to say no to ungodliness and all kinds of wickedness, and to live upright and self-controlled lives in this present age. The Spirit that teaches us through the Word enables us by His presence within us, but no more than God believes for us so that we might be saved, because He doesn't, we must believe in order that we might be saved. So the work of God within us to make us like Jesus is His work, in which He includes our endeavors. So, for example, in Philippians, work out your own salvation with fear and trembling. In other words, get up off your hind legs and let's get going. For it is God who is at work in you, both to will and to do of His good pleasure. The purpose from all of eternity, the process which is ongoing, and finally, the promise that keeps our chins up and allows us to keep heading in the right direction. 1 John chapter 3 and verse 2. Dear friends, now we are children of God. And what we will be has not yet been made known. It's okay to say, I don't know. Somebody came to the Apostle John after one of the services and said, the Apostle John, what are we going to be? He says, well, frankly, I don't know the answer to that question. I'm always very encouraged by the agnosticism that I find in the Bible. Dear friends, now we are the children of God, and what we will be, we don't know yet, because it hasn't been revealed in fullness. But we do know this, that when He appears, here's our phrase, we shall be like Him. Now, we are not to be surprised by that, because the very reason that God has saved us is in order that that might be true. That His purpose from all of eternity is that we would be conformed to the likeness of His Son. That what He's doing with us in the experience of our earthly pilgrimage is completing the process. And finally, even though we know what we are, a ragtag and bobtail gathering of people, with all our faults and all our foibles and our stumblings and our failings and so on, the fact of the matter is that when he appears, we will be like him. The brevity of John in relationship to these things, I think, is quite striking. He tells us that Jesus will appear. He tells us that we will see him. And he tells us that we will be like him. Paul, interestingly, and you needn't turn to this, but Paul, when he talks about it in Philippians 3, you know, where he says our citizenship is in heaven and so on, he says in verse 21, who by the power that enables him to bring everything under his control will transform our lowly bodies so that they will be like his glorious body. And what he anticipates and he affirms is the fact that not only will we be like him, but we will be with him. In fact, you know, when he says, I really don't know whether I should leave or whether I should stay with you and so on, the fact of the matter is, he says, I don't know whether I should depart and be with Christ or stay with you for a little while longer. So for Paul, the anticipation is that we will be with him. For John, the anticipation is that we will be like him. And for all the rest, we can wait confidently and contentedly. Two children's songs as our close. I wish to be like Jesus, so humble and so kind. His words were always tender, his voice always divine. But no, I'm not like Jesus, as anyone can see. Oh Savior, come and help me and make me just like thee. And the final one, cleanse me from my sin, Lord, and put your power within, Lord, and take me as I am, Lord, and make me all your own, and keep me every day, Lord, in the narrow way, Lord, and make my heart your palace and your royal throne. Ethics is an exhortation to become what we're not. The call of Christianity is to become what we are. You are in Christ. Come on now. Let's be like Christ.
0: You're listening to Truth for Life with Alistair Begg. I hope you're enjoying Alistair's exploration of the identity and work of Jesus in this series called To Know Christ. The better we know the Savior, the better prepared we are to dedicate our lives to pursuing God's glory. Today we are recommending a book that complements our current series. It's a book by Sinclair Ferguson. It's called Union with Christ, The Blessings of Being in Him. 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I hope you'll take the opportunity to worship with your local church family on Sunday, and then join us Monday when we'll consider why Jesus, our Creator and Savior, would stoop to wash the feet of His disciples, even His betrayers' feet. 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

0: Welcome to Somebody Loves You Radio, the Bible teaching ministry of Raul Reese in Diamond Bar, California. We are in the middle of our Liberty series, exploring how your freedom in Christ can direct and empower you on a daily basis. Today, Raul will challenge you to act as spiritual salt, pouring out Jesus' love on those around you, like food that lacks flavor. There are people who need God's hope and salvation, and you can be the one to impact their lives. The title of our study today is The Salt of the World. Here's Raul Reese in Matthew chapter 5, verse 13.
1: Going through Matthew has been a real blessing for me, and coming to the Sermon on the Mount, because now what the Lord's going to do, He's going to talk to us as Christians, as believers. And what He's going to do, He's going to step on our toes. But the reason He's going to do that is because He's going to prove to us that He loves us, that He cares about each one of us individually. But at the same time, He's going to test you to see if you're really a believer or not. If we didn't have any other book in the New Testament, just had the Sermon on the Mount, that would be it. You find everything in the Sermon on the Mount. The Sermon on the Mount was not written to the people, it was written to disciples. We are disciples of Jesus Christ. That's why we're studying here the book of Matthew. In chapter 5, He gave us the Beatitudes. He said, first of all, in verse 3, poor in spirit. Then in verse, again, 4, He says, mourning. Verse 6, He says, hunger and thirsting for righteousness. And then merciful, pure in heart, peacemakers. And then persecution, remember, for righteousness. And then the last one, He says, blessed are you when they revile, persecute you, and say all kinds of evil against you for my sake. And yet Jesus here in verse 13, look what He says. He says, you are the salt of the earth, but if the salt loses its flavor, how shall it be seasoned? It is then good for nothing but to be thrown out and trampled under the foot by men. I mean, before He talks about light, He's saying that we are the salt of the earth. And when you think about salt, I don't know if you've ever went to Israel with us. We go down to the desert and we come to the Dead Sea. It is full of salt. And when you step out into the water, there's so much salt that you can lean back this way, sit on the water, and you can read a magazine and a newspaper. You won't sink. There's so much salt. There are 7 things that can be said about salt. Number 1, salt is distinctive. Distinctive. It is not different from food or object upon which it is put. Secondly, the power of salt lies in this difference that God calls us to be different. Thirdly, believers just as salt are to be different from the world. Different from the world. It's incredible when I talk to people in the world. They'll say to me, why is it that people that call themselves a Christian do not believe and live like Christians? Think of your neighbors. Think of your family. I mean, you can have friends, but think of your family. I mean, one of these days, the world will come to a conclusion and either we're going to go to heaven or we're going to go to hell. Like here, He's talking about salt. And then He says, if you're not becoming salt and all of a sudden you lose your power and you're no longer talking about Jesus Christ and the power of being a Christian, then He says what? You become a what? No longer as a salt, but now the salt is no longer of any good. And the only thing good about it is to take it and throw it down in the ground where people can step over it. There's no more power. And I wonder if today the reason the church does not have any power, that the church is becoming like the world today. So you imagine in the church coming, sitting, hearing the word of God, trying to be the salt of the earth, but at the same time, God says to each one of us individually, how can you be unless you repent? And you come to that place in your life where you know that God has called you, anointed you, He's using your life, and yet when you don't preach, yet by your life they can see that you are a believer and righteous of Jesus Christ. Being with the Lord. Listen to what He says in James 1:27. He says, pure and undefiled religion before God and the Father of this, to visit orphans and widows in their trouble, and to keep oneself unspotted from the world. To keep unspotted from the world. Think of how many Christians today are spotted in the world instead of being unspotted. How about Romans 12:2? And do not be conformed to this world. Be you transformed by the renewing of your mind, that you may prove what is good, acceptable, and perfect will of God. That's why we can force people to become Christians, to sign a piece of paper, to join the church. Because when you come to Jesus Christ, you have to come to that place in your life. That when God touches my life, then the Holy Spirit begins to work within me. And then like Paul said here, and I'm not conformed to this world, but I've been transformed by the renewing of my mind. Notice that. That you may prove what is that good and acceptable and perfect will of God. Are you truly in God's will, and are you obeying God's will? Or are you cheating God's will? How about 2 Corinthians? He says, therefore, come out from among them and be separate, saith the Lord. Do not touch what is unclean, and I will receive you. I will be a father to you. You shall be my sons and daughters, saith the Lord Almighty. Paul the Apostle, this is what I'll be to you. 1 John 2:15. Do not love the world, neither the things that are in the world. If anyone loves the world, the love of the Father is not in him. For all that is in the world is the lust of the flesh, the lust of the eyes, and notice the pride of life. It is not of the Father, but it is of the world. And the world is passing away in the lust of it, but he who does the will of God abides forever. Think how salt also is a preservative. It keeps things from going bad and decaying. We are the salt of the earth. We need to be that example in the church that we haven't turned our backs on Christ, and we're actually saying it's okay to do this when we know that it's not right. What do we do? But to be honest and to be godly and to be, notice, not only godly, but to be holy as he is holy, so that our wives and our children can believe that we believe. Think of your parents or your grandparents, aunts, uncles. When you have told them that you've been born again of the Holy Spirit and you're not a Christian, and begin to see your life, that in your home is not what you say. Think if you bring your children here to Sunday school and they're being taught the word of God, then they go home. And either in the home or after the home is taken care of in the evening when they go to bed, and they hear mother and father arguing and maybe even cussing, or the father hitting his wife, or throwing things in the house, destroying the house. Those kids, after they've been here, and they're becoming salt of the world, and you're supposed to be the salt of the world, what do you think is going to happen to your children? Like so many children, they'll walk away from God because they didn't see true salt in your home. You're supposed to be the salt of the world, a salt that is standing there. Who's a liar? But he who denies that Jesus Christ is he, he is an antichrist who denies the Father or the Son. Whoever denies the Son does not have the Father either. He who acknowledges the Son has the Father also. Therefore, let that abide in you which you heard from the beginning. If what you heard from the beginning abides in you, you also will abide in the Son and in the Father, and this is the promise that he has promised us, eternal life. And then how about salt penetrates a person's heart? It penetrates. It inserts a new quality of substance in life for us. Notice 2 Corinthians 5:17 again. Therefore, if anyone is in Christ, he is a new creature. All things are passed away. Everything becomes brand new. Brand new. How about Ephesians 4:24? And that you put on the new man, which was created according to God in true righteousness and holiness. Colossians 3:10. And have put on the new man, who is renewed in knowing according to the image of him who created him. So salt. Salt is very good for us. We are the salt of the earth. But if we lose our taste and we lose our flavor, it is only good to be taken and cast into the ground so that people can step forward. No more power. No more power to the child of God. And what do? They make fun of you. Think of how many have come out of the world, they come to Christ, and then they go back into the world. And when they go back into the world, it is worse than when you were in the world. Why? Because the light has been turned on. No excuse. You're responsible. And I think of how many in the churches that maybe are here or maybe they're not here. And they went back to those sins they were committing, and now they're totally in bondage again. And Satan has lied to them. And in order for them to come back, God would have to bring that conviction in their hearts. And imagine if people die in that condition.
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1: And then salt is quiet too. Because quietness means I don't have to preach. I can just be what Christ has called me to be, a believer. My children, my wife, my husband, whoever it is. When you don't preach, you don't teach people, there's something about that person that God puts by the power of the Holy Spirit. That because you don't do what you used to do when they know you, they'll come against you, they'll talk against you behind your back, and they'll come to a place one day where they don't even want you to come to their homes. When I came to Christ, I lost all my friends. Everybody. My mom and dad. Because they did not like what happened to me. And it's not that you defend yourself. It is as you read the Bible, you study, you become the salt of the earth. That when you become the salt of the earth by reading the Bible, by becoming mature and sharing and preaching and reading, no one can ever take you away from the Lord. Nobody. Because Jesus said you're the salt of the earth. You have become the salt of the earth. 1 Peter 3:4 says, rather let it be the hidden person of the heart with the incorruptible beauty of a gentle and quiet spirit, which is very precious in the sight of God. A quiet spirit. It's good in the presence of God. How about salt spreads? Its flavor spreads out. When you cook and you put salt on something, and you think about how if you put too much salt, then it's no longer of no good to partake and to eat it. So as a Christian, when we share the gospel of Jesus Christ, we share it in power as the Holy Spirit gives us the wisdom and the knowledge so that we don't go beyond that and turn people away from Christ, but that the Holy Spirit can bring conviction in their hearts. I like that. Acts 4:20 says, for we cannot but speak the things which we have seen and heard. I mean, what else can I talk about? I don't force myself on anybody. But when people ask me, I'm going to give you the answer. Not my answer. I'm going to give you what the Bible says. What does the Word of God say? Then in Colossians 4:13, he says, for I bear him witness that he has great zeal for you, and those who are in Laodicea are those in Hierapolis. And then 1 Peter 3:15, but sanctify the Lord God in your hearts and always be ready to give defense for everyone who's asking you a reason for the hope that is in you with meekness and the fear of God. We are the salt of the earth. And how about salt being impressive, irresistible in people's lives? Isaiah 55:10 says, for as the rain comes down and the snow from heaven, and do not return there, but water the earth, and make it bring forth a bud, that it may give seed to the sower and bread to the eater, so shall my word be that goes forth from my mouth. It shall not return to me void, but it shall accomplish what I please it, and it shall prosper in the things which I send it to do. A true believer in Jesus Christ is real salt. You cannot help being salt. And then how about secondly, the disciples' place of salt. Look at the second part of verse 13. Because there we see our ministry on the earth. What is my ministry on the earth? It is the place where God has called me to be salt. Not to be on the shelf, not just in my home. But where I work, where I play, wherever I go, I have to be salt in this world. Because the world's in darkness. And nobody really truly believes that we're living in the last days. Look at what's happening with right now with Russia, with the Arabs, all over the Arab countries. And we begin to see that financially, the whole world is having problems. And yet, could it be that the church is going to go, before the Lord comes, we're going to go into a little bit of suffering and persecution? Is God going to use that to weed out the church? To see if truly we believe in Him. Do we really trust in Him? Where our country is heading, our faith is going to be tested, and that's why we need to be salt. Salt in a place that is going in different direction, away from the cross of Jesus Christ. And when persecution comes, it's like the time with Caesar. When the Christian would stand before Caesar, he would say, Caesar is Lord or Christ is Lord. And those that said Caesar is Lord, they were okay. But those that said Jesus is Lord, they were persecuted and killed. Are we ready for that to happen? In Luke chapter 10, 2, he says, then he said to me, Jesus, the harvest truly is great, but the laborers are few. Therefore pray to the Lord of the harvest to send out laborers into his harvest. And then John 4:45, so when he came to Galilee, the Galileans received him, having seen all the things that he did in Jerusalem at the feast, for they also had gone to the feast. They really put their eyes on Jesus, but they didn't come to Jesus, the majority. How about thirdly, the disciples' mission? What's your mission? Salt and earth, to go to the world, not just in the church, not just in your home. God has called us to be salt in a world that is so dark and tasteless. But we have something that the world does not have. Not only do we become the salt of the earth, we have the holiness of God, sanctification, justification, and one day glorification because of who we are and because who He is. You'll never ever regret having Jesus in your life, seriously. You never will. Never, ever, ever will. Salt is good. But if the salt loses its flavor, how will it season it? Have salt in yourselves and have peace with one another. Colossians 4:6. Let your speech always be with grace seasoned with salt, that you may know how you ought to answer each one. Then Matthew 28:19. Go therefore and make disciples of all the nations, baptizing them in the name of the Father, Son, and Holy Spirit, teaching them to observe.

0: to be salt of the earth, to purify and to keep us in the world, to be true witnesses of the gospel of Jesus Christ, to be true light in the world that is so dark and is passing away. So we need to do what? There are three things that happened to Jesus Christ, remember? He said what? He became useless, the person that doesn't have Christ. He becomes useless, and then he has no value to Jesus Christ. But we have what? We have become useless. No, we become used by the Lord. Think of the privilege. And valueless? No, we become of value to the Lord. And then thirdly, we don't become a stumbling block where so many people in the church today are stumbling other people because they don't see you as a child of God. In Matthew chapter 5, 13, again, you are the salt of the earth, but if the salt loses its flavor, how shall it be seasoned? It is then good for nothing but to be thrown out and trampled under the foot of men. Those of you that are Christians, if you don't live according to the word of God and become salt, you're going to what? Stumble people. And eventually, you're going to be disqualified. Totally disqualified from what God's called you to do. And then how about thirdly, he will experience the loss when he appears before the judgment seat of Christ. One day, remember, you're going to stand in judgment. God has forgiven us our sins. The non-believer has not been forgiven. One day he'll stand at the Bema seat of Christ. Revelation 20, 11 through 15. The books will be opened. Whoever's name was not found written in the book of life, hell, antichrist, you know, this false prophet, Satan, everyone in hell, and hell including, will be thrown into the lake of fire, whose name was not found in the book of life. To the Christian, there's what's called the Bema seat of Christ. One day, when you die. The first one that we see is in there in the book of 1 Corinthians. Remember chapter 3. Wood, hay, stubble, gold, silver. All of the things you did as a child of God, they're going to be tested in the fire. And whatever remains in the fire, that is going to be your reward. And if there's nothing in the fire at the last, you will be saved as by the fire. You'll have to face God. Surely I want God to say, "Thou good and faithful servant, come on in. Come on in. Look what I have prepared for you." 1 Corinthians 3:15 says, "For no other foundation can anybody lay than that which is laid, which is Jesus Christ. Now if anyone builds on this foundation with gold, silver, precious stones, wood, hay, straw, each one's work will become clear. For the day will declare it, because it will be revealed by fire, and the fire will test each one's work of what sort it is. If anyone's work, which he has built on, endures, he will receive a reward. If anyone's work is burned, he will suffer the loss, but he himself will be saved, yet as through fire." Why? Salvation is the free gift of God. I surely don't want to make it by the skin of my teeth. I want to be obedient here. You know why? I want God to reward me. Not that I need a reward, but I want to hear the voice of God, "That good and faithful servant, come in. Look what I prepared for you in my kingdom."
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6: Dr. Erwin Lutzer is back for another powerful discussion about prayer, why we pray, how God uses prayer to transform us, and how we can learn to align our will with His. Today on Focus on the Family with Jim Daly, we're going deeper on the subject. I'm John Fuller.
7: John, we're going to address one of the hardest areas of the Christian life, and that's when we turn to the Lord in prayer, and it doesn't get answered. It doesn't get answered the way we expect. We feel silent or alienated from the Lord. That is okay to feel that way, but what we do with that is critical before the Lord. It's our attitude, and man, we covered so much great territory last time with Dr. Lutzer. Mm-hmm. It was good stuff.
6: It really was.
7: And you know, one of the things in our journey together in this life is how do we go deeper into relationship with Christ? And I'm excited because I think day two will be power-packed again with how our attitude needs to reside within God's heart and hands, and then what are we learning in that process to mm-hmm. be deeper in Him.
6: Yeah, be sure to go back and listen to that previous episode with Dr. Lutzer. It's easiest to find on our app, and you can download that, or you can go online or catch it on YouTube. Now, Dr. Lutzer is Pastor Emeritus of the Moody Church in Chicago. He served there as senior pastor for 36 years, and he's got three radio programs in the U.S. and internationally. He's online. He's a busy guy. He's written over 70 books, and we're so pleased to have him back to talk about this one, Why Doesn't God Answer My Prayers? A Biblical Guide to God's Hidden Purposes.
7: Dr. Lutzer, welcome back. What a great day we had yesterday.
5: Jim, the reason I'm so excited is because I think that people who have given up on God and given up on prayer are going to be encouraged to go to God with greater faith and greater understanding that His hidden purposes, though they are indeed hidden from us, are fully known by Him, and that even in unanswered prayer, there are tremendous issues that God is dealing with that is hidden from our sight.
7: Yeah, and it, again, is so good. So many lessons out of our discussion last time. You know, one of the biggest struggles that we can have is not an answer in our prayers. It's silence. You know, we don't hear from God, or seemingly we don't hear from God when we've petitioned Him for whatever it might be, some pain that we have. I guess Paul experienced that. You know, he had the thorn in the flesh, and at some point, he thought, okay, this is going to stay, and I'm not going to pray anymore for that. I've petitioned God. He basically said no, and we'll keep moving. Job is another example of perhaps that silence that I'm talking about, where he was hit hard. In fact, it's a very intriguing thing, and I'd love you to comment on this too, that Satan entered into the presence of God and said, give me your servant Job. He'll turn on you the minute he has a chance. And God responds to Satan.
5: Here's a very important lesson. Never interpret the silence of God as the indifference of God.
7: Mm.
5: God may be silent, but he is not indifferent. Now let me pick up on Job, since you mentioned that. Here's the remarkable thing that you have to understand. Job did not know the first two chapters of his book.
7: Right.
5: He didn't know that God and Satan had had this dialogue and that he was going to be tested. If he had known that, he'd have been able to endure this trial much better. All that he knows is, for no apparent reason, he has 10 dead children on the hilltop. His wife is very skeptical, as we all know. Job's wife is oftentimes highlighted. And Job does not understand any of that. He doesn't know that the whole world is going to hear about his faith later on through the Bible. Mm-hmm. All that is hidden from him. All that he knows is this. And since we're speaking theology here, he doesn't say, the Lord gave and the devil took away. He saw the sovereignty of God behind his experience, and he said, the Lord gave and the Lord took away. Blessed be the name of the Lord. And he said that without any explanations as to what God was doing. That is real faith.
7: Yeah. Erwin, let me ask for that person that is suffering right now, and they've given their prayers over to God, and they are interpreting it as, I may not be important to him. I don't feel he sees me. I mean, that's one of the greatest desperations in humanity, not being seen. And then for those that have faith in God, if you translate it, unlike Job, if you translate it to, he doesn't care about me, he doesn't see me in my affliction, it's exactly opposite of what Scripture is telling us. But speak to the heart of that for that suffering person.
5: I want to emphasize the fact that the Apostle Paul, since you mentioned him at the beginning, the Apostle Paul goes to God because he has a thorn in the flesh, from Satan, by the way. That's interesting. And three times he entreats the Lord and says, please take it away. Twice the Lord says, nothing. The third time he says, no, but I'll give you grace. And to the person who is suffering there, who has asked God for specific healing, as the Apostle Paul did, we don't know exactly what his thorn was. For the person who's suffering there, could I give you that word of encouragement? Cleave to God's grace. We do not have God's understanding, but we do have the assurance of grace and the fact that Jesus said that all things are known, and he even said to his disciples, don't worry about tomorrow because today has enough trouble. And what he's saying is the God who takes care of the birds is the God who is going to take care of you. And he says, are you not of much more value than many sparrows? So my dear friend, bring your doubts to God, but at the same time, know this, that God is on your side. He is there for you, and he's going to give you grace to endure. And grace is like a pillow upon which a weary traveler can lay his head. You don't have to understand in order to believe.
7: Dr. Lutzer, I often have this thought of the disappointed Christian. I mean, if you were to take your last breath in that moment of angst, God hasn't answered your prayer and you're disappointed, and let's just that assumption that, whoop, in the next second, you're right in front of the Lord. You're done with this life. It just happened. And you're carrying that into that conversation with God. Man, I don't want to be there. I would much rather be all the examples that you've given. You know, the Lord giveth and the Lord taketh away. Blessed be the name of the Lord. That's how I would want to enter into heaven with my attitude. I feel like that's a discipline of having, you know, thinking, not in fear, this isn't a fearful thought, but I'm going to face the Lord. Each one of us is going to face the Lord. Wouldn't you much rather face him with an attitude of gratitude as opposed to, I've got 10 questions for you, Lord?
5: Yeah, and whether or not those questions will be relevant once you die, that's a question we don't have an answer to.
7: Right.
5: But I want to say this, Jim, to the person who is dying with doubts, even though they are true believers, we are not promised an easy journey. We are only promised a safe landing. So when you arrive in heaven, you will arrive there with the knowledge that you were bought by Christ, you belong to him, and you're going to be with him forever. Because we as human beings oftentimes, I mean, if you were before a firing squad, it might not be a happy experience where you say, oh Lord, I'm so glad for this. It may be very difficult, it is fearful, but as a believer, you will arrive at your destination, and Jesus is going to be there for you, even as he was for Stephen, who was stoned. And that's a very interesting insight into eternity. Stephen is stoned, he looks up into heaven, Jesus is standing, the only time in the New Testament when Jesus is standing, he's always seated at the right hand of God, and Jesus is saying, Stephen, these stones are going to hurt. You're going to go through a lot of suffering, but I just want you to know that when you die, I'm going to be here for you.
7: Yeah. That's exactly the point I was trying to make. But you got to contemplate this because it's big. Are you capable of going down like Stephen?
5: Well,
7: attitudinally, maybe not being stoned and the roughness of that, but even, man, even in our attitude to be able to go down with your will be done, Lord.
5: And yeah, into thy hands I commit my spirit.
7: Yeah.
5: That phrase was on the lips of most people, most martyrs who died for the faith.
7: Yeah.
5: Imitating Jesus, whose last words on the cross were, Father, into thy hands I commit my spirit. And that would be the ideal attitude with which we should die.
7: You know, an interesting story that I've come across, I was out visiting a donor who builds 911 rescue boats in the Seattle area, and a wonderful man, and he asked me to come down and just spend a day with him at the factory and watch how they do it. And I'm always, it's like how it's made. And he said, I don't know if Joe's here today, but Joe's got a pretty interesting testimony you're going to need to hear. So I'm thinking the whole time. So we're almost three quarters of the way through the day, and here comes this man running at me, and I'm thinking, this must be Joe. And Joe runs up, and he was on the assembly line in some capacity. But he came up to me and said, hey, I'm Joe. I love Focus on the Family, Mr. Daly. Thanks for being here today. And I said, Joe, I've heard you've got quite a testimony. He goes, yeah, I got a diagnosis of cancer. But cancer, who cares? We're all going to go down. I don't care how we go. I was like, okay, that's an interesting statement. I said, what happened? And he said, well, I had stage 4 cancer, and that night I'm already in the hospital getting a chemo treatment. And he said, the brightest light, when everybody left the room, the brightest light appeared at the end of my bed, and it was so pure love. It felt like I was going to pop. And he went through that story, and that wasn't even the most relevant part. He just said, I don't care what gets me. Something's going to get all of us. I can't wait to be tapped in to that source of love once again. Wow.
5: Yes, Jim, you know, the statistics on death are very impressive. And I remember sitting with a man who would die 40 days later. He said to me, if I could sign something to get out of this, I would. But he said, and he was 64 years old, he said, I would have to come back to this moment anyway, because there's no way to get out of death. And so if it happens when you're younger or it happens when you're older, it may not matter much to you. Of course, those who are left behind, they struggle. But, you know, in the book of Hebrews, it says that Jesus died to deliver those who through fear of death were all their lifetime subject to bondage. So to the person out there who's a true believer, just know this. Yes, we can't avoid death. We can prepare for it. But the simple fact is this. You are going to arrive in glory.
7: Yeah. Wow.
6: Yeah, what an assurance, what a confidence we can have in our faith in Christ. 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That's why we're here as a ministry. And so get a copy of this book. 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
7: Dr. Lutzer, I have been bursting at the seams here to ask you this question. And I think it's one of the most important questions as an example. And you've done a great job giving us, you know, Abraham and Job and Paul and others in Scripture. Let's go to the source, Jesus. I mean, he goes into the Garden of Gethsemane. He knows what's coming. He knows his death is imminent, and it's going to be horrible. Scourging, hanging on a cross, and he prays to the Father. What do we take away from how he prayed?
5: Jim, I want to share my heart with you and with everyone else who is listening, because when I studied this, it was so transforming. Here's the thing. First of all, Jesus is in agony. He asks Peter, James, and John to join him. They, of course, fall asleep. And he goes, according to Matthew, face down on the ground. And he is in great agony. Why? Because he has to drink the cup that his Father gave him. And we know that the cup is the cup of God's wrath. Mm. I want everyone to visualize this. Imagine all of the sin of the world, all compressed, and all of the judgment of God on sin compressed into 3 hours. And Jesus is going to endure that. For a period of time, he's going to be separated from the Father. Fellowship will be broken. The ontological relationship of the Trinity will be totally intact. But Jesus is going to have to say, my God, the only time in the New Testament where he called God, God, and not his Father, my God, why hast thou forsaken me? All right, he needs the help of the disciples. So Jesus is going through unbelievable agony. And by the way, if all depression and fear were sinful, Jesus would sin. But he's sinless. I mean, these kinds of experiences are common to all of us.
7: So grief, that kind of grief is okay. That's in the scope of being godly.
5: Yes.
7: It's not ungodly.
5: Now, Jesus goes, and 3 times he prays to the Father. And this is in Mark chapter 14. Jesus says, Father, all things are possible with you. Remove this cup from me. And he prays that 3 times. And then Jesus says, nonetheless, whatever you will, let your will be done. Jim, when I realized this, I left my computer desk and I got on the floor before God, because what I'm going to share was so transforming. Our salvation was founded on an unanswered prayer. What if God had said, yeah, okay, from what I've seen of the human race, let's abort the plan. It's not worth it. These human beings, they're sinners. They love their sin. Let them go and be damned. You and I would not be redeemed. It's because the Father said no to the Son. You have to drink the cup. That is the basis of our salvation. And if I could shout this to everyone who's listening, I would say this, that God may be doing greater things through unanswered prayer than he is through answered prayer. And if I might take the time to just draw a couple of lessons about this. First of all, it's very evident that today's prayerless Christians become tomorrow's backsliders. Here's Peter, James, and John, who fell asleep along with the other disciples. They weren't praying with Christ, and before the chapter ends, you discover that they've all forsaken him. And so if you're a prayerless Christian, this certainly could happen to you. And Jesus said, watch and pray. Jim, you know that the reason we have to watch is to watch for enemies, right?
7: Mm.
5: Because there are enemies, and in our homes today, we have to watch for the enemies, the internet, and everything that comes to us. Watch and pray that you enter not into temptation. The spirit is willing, but the flesh is weak. And we've certainly all experienced that. But here's the thing. Though Jesus Christ's prayer was not answered in the affirmative, his prayer was heard. If you go to Hebrews chapter 5, you discover that Christ in his flesh offered prayers and supplications to God, and he was heard in that he feared. Now, eventually, of course, Jesus was raised from the dead. But notice this. According to Greek scholars, the word heard is positive. He was heard. And I want to say to all those who are listening, even your unanswered prayers are heard by God. I remember in Bible college visiting a home. We were doing some home visitation, and a woman came to the door, and she was wiping her tears from her cheeks. I still remember it vividly, though it was many years ago. And she said, "Oh, forgive me. I've just been praying for my son." Now, here's the thing. I don't know what happened to her son, but I do know this, that her prayer was heard. So remember this, in Revelation chapter 5, it says that the 24 elders fell down before the Lord, and it says each of them had a golden bowl filled with incense, which is the prayers of the saints. So my dear friend, keep praying. Keep trusting. Even if your prayer isn't answered, remember this, God may have a hidden agenda. And let us begin to thank him for unanswered prayers, because we know that if they are unanswered, there must be a good reason, even if we don't know what that reason is. To be very clear, we have to live by promises, not explanations. Yeah. And so you and I must recognize here that our Savior experienced unanswered prayer, and thank God he did. When I was on the floor before the Lord, when this finally hit me, I said, "Lord, thank you that you said no to the prayer of your son. Thank you, because if you had said yes, we'd have not been redeemed." So to repeat, God may have agendas that are much greater than our experience. And what we need to do is to lean into that and say, we don't have to understand in order to keep believing. This is the trial of your faith.
7: Right. And that greater is wiser as well. God has wisdom beyond what we could imagine.
5: To everyone listening, at the end of the day, it's not my will. It's not your will. Accept the will of God for you, even though it's very different than God's will for somebody else. And say, "Nevertheless, not my will, but thine."
7: Powerful words, and a powerful revelation, actually, that we're saved through an unanswered prayer. What a statement. That had to be the biggest aha.
5: Well, not
7: in writing
5: that,
7: this book.
5: For a moment, I shuddered.
7: Yeah.
5: Oh, yeah. God, thank you, Father, that you did not answer the prayer of your son.
7: Think of that. Think of the pain of that.
5: Yeah. And then Jesus drank the cup, and the cup came from the Father. I need to explain this. Wicked hands crucified Christ. But there's a limit to what wicked hands can do. There comes a time when wicked hands can no longer do anything, and we are in God's hands. So Jesus experienced all of the wickedness of Herod, of course, and the Romans and the Jews and all that. But that was okay. That was the cup that was given to him by his Father. And I'm speaking to people today who are going through suffering at the hands of unbelievers, maybe also the hands of believers. They need to see that this cup has been given to them of God. The source may be evil, but ultimately, because it's under God's control, God is using that for good. Huh. And so Jesus drank the cup, and thank God he did.
7: Yeah, powerful words. Right at the end here, Dr. Lutzer, Johnny Erickson Tada is a person that we all know, her and her husband Ken. Terrible teenage diving accident left her a paraplegic. She's probably one of the most amazing living inspirations in the world. Mm-hmm. I mean, she just wakes up gritting through the pain and all the suffering that she deals with to sing for the Lord, to paint. But she has to wake up every day with that willingness. Speak to the power of her testimony.
5: I heard her say, and this, of course, is a paraphrase, that when that accident happened so many years ago, first of all, she wanted to die. She wanted to commit suicide. She couldn't do that, thankfully. And then she said she went to healing services, and everyone told her that John chapter 5 is the story for you. It's the story of the man at the pool of Bethesda. About 40 years later, she's taken to Israel. Of course, she's in a wheelchair, and she goes to the pool of Bethesda. And she said that when she sat there, she thanked God that she had not been healed 40 years earlier. Because of all the good that God did through her as a result of her suffering. Thank God, even when your prayers are unanswered, because God may have a bigger vision to do in you and through you than you will ever find out about in this life.
7: So true. And, you know, Johnny, if you're listening, we love you and thank you for that witness. Yeah. That's what we mean by being a witness for Christ. And sometimes it's the short straw, but she's lived it so well, so well. Dr. Lutzer, this has been so good. There's so much more in the book. We can't cover it all. And man, everybody needs a copy of this great resource. So thank you for being with us these past 2 days. Really good, good insights. Thank you.
5: Thank you, Jim and John.
7: Yeah, so appreciate it. Let me turn to you and say, have you been praying? Do you have a habit of prayer? Have you made it important in your life? If the answer is no, and I'm not laying guilt on you, I'm just saying prayer is powerful. Prayer is important. I'm so grateful that Gene and I are able to start days mostly with prayer, not every day, to be honest, but we should be every day. And together as a couple, and certainly as an individual. So it's a discipline, it's a habit that you need to form for all the right reasons. And I know you've heard that through the great answers that Dr. Lutzer has provided through the questions. And I hope you'll be wanting to get a copy of this book. Be a partner in ministry with us. Just make a gift of any amount. If you cannot afford it, call us. I'm willing to put my neck out there to say, we'll do that, trusting others will cover the cost of that if you need it. And everybody, again, should have a copy. Mm-hmm. Money shouldn't be the issue, and let's not make it the issue. Get a hold of us. Get a copy. If you can support us, we'll send it as our way of saying thank you. If you can't, we're going to send it and help you.
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0: Good afternoon. Good afternoon, and welcome to the Narrow Path Radio Broadcast. My name is Steve Gregg, and we're live for an hour each weekday afternoon. We take your calls during this hour. You call in with your questions about the Bible, and we discuss them. Maybe we can even answer them. I don't claim to know the answers to every question you could raise, but we can sometimes answer them for you, and otherwise we can explore them. Let's put it that way. The number to call is 844-484-5737. Once again, that number is 844-484-5737. I'm looking at a couple of open lines on our switchboard, which means if you call this number right now, you can get in line and we'll talk to you today. The number is 844-484-5737. Our first caller today is Michael in Denver, Colorado. Hi, Michael. Welcome to the Narrow Path. Thanks for calling.
1: Hi, Steve. Thank you. Yeah, hi. Thank you so much for taking my call again. And as always, thank you so much for your amazing and magical show. It means a lot. And so today I had a question about something I read this week in the news. So the Daily Mail, which is an online site, it reported on a major theological discovery this week where researchers uncovered two lost sermons by St. Augustine addressing the biblical story of the Witch of Endor. And St. Augustine concluded that if Samuel, you know, truly appeared, it was solely because God allowed it as an exception, not because the medium King Saul visited successfully used magic. And so I was wanting to kind of get your thoughts on, you know, St. Augustine's assertion that the summoning of Samuel wasn't due to this witch, you know, having supernatural abilities per se, but because God allowed it to happen, essentially.
0: Well, I hate to find myself in such full agreement with Augustine, but I agree with him on that. I've always said the same thing. I don't believe that any human being has the power to summons the dead, you know, in a seance or anything like that. On the other hand, this was Samuel that came back, but the woman herself was surprised and terrified when she saw him. She didn't expect to see Samuel. She expected to do something, probably call up some spirit that was more familiar to her, but she was shocked when Samuel actually appeared. So we can tell that she wasn't really in charge of the situation, nor was Saul, and Samuel didn't seem to be in charge of it either. We have to assume that God, wishing to rebuke Saul through Samuel, remember Samuel is the one who had anointed Saul to be king and had given him the charge to be obedient to God, but now twice before Samuel died, Saul had disobeyed God in ways that Samuel had said, you know, you're going to be rejected to be king. God is going to replace you with another man after his own heart, which turned out to be David. And then Samuel had died. And Saul, because he couldn't get a word from God through some of the means he tried, like the Urim and the Thummim, he got no dreams or visions or anything like that. He went to his witch to conduct a seance to bring up Samuel. Now, Samuel was upset about being brought up. The woman was terrified to see Samuel. And it didn't work out real well for Saul either, since Samuel told him, you're going to die tomorrow. And one of the reasons he died was because he went to this witch, according to Second Chronicles. So in any case, I think that this is a case of God speaking in an unusual way, in spite of, not because of, the occult. And it's not the only case I've ever heard of. I've heard of people involved in occultic things, which the Bible forbids, and asking questions about Christ or God and getting the right answer. If it was God speaking to them, then he did it despite the fact that they were not supposed to be doing what they were doing. God can break through anytime he wants to and speak, and if somebody happens to be going to a witch or using a Ouija board or something like that, this is something that is spiritually dangerous to do. The Bible forbids it. But on the other hand, God can get through and rebuke somebody at that time, and that's what he did Saul. So there are some people who think that it was not really Samuel that came, that it was a demonic spirit impersonating him, but this is simply to read one's own prejudices into the passage, throughout the entire passage, it tells us that Samuel was talking to Saul. It said Samuel said this, and Samuel said that, and Samuel did that. So it's obvious that, you know, unless we're not going to take what the Bible says about it seriously, it was in fact Samuel. But it does not confirm any theories about the ability of people to reach dead people, generally speaking, through seances. So I didn't, of course, I hadn't heard about these sermons of Augustine about it, but I've that's been my opinion about it too. Thank you for your call. Paul in Buena Vista, Colorado. Welcome to the Narrow Path. Hi, Paul.
2: Hi, Steve. Yeah, I just was in a Bible study with 12 or 14 people that are all kind of disgruntled about the churches they've been going to. And we've had a pretty good time of it, but a couple of weeks ago it was revealed to the group that one of the couples is really pretty heavily Calvinistic. We're in the book of Ephesians, chapter 1, verse 5, and verse 11, where it specifically calls out the body of Christ as being predestined. And so for me, it's like, well, can you kind of put some kind of a, what am I asking you to do, Steve? You know, qualify it, like a qualifier for how predestination or predestined in the King James doesn't mean that you're specifically, specially called out in everybody else's, you know, history.
0: Well, yeah, I mean, in other words, you want to know a non-Calvinistic approach to the idea of predestination. Certainly the word predestination is in the Bible. Sometimes it's the same word is translated differently, you know, but when it's, but or even for, it's even translated as foreknown at one point, I think, in 1 Peter chapter 1, if I'm not mistaken. But when it talks about us being predestined, there's really only two passages I know of that use the term predestinated or predestined with reference to us. One of those passages is in Ephesians 1, as you mentioned, and the other is in Romans 8. Now, I'll look at Romans 8 first. Verse 29, it says, "For whom he foreknew, he also predestined to be conformed to the image of his son." Okay, so what was predestined? Who was predestined? Well, the subject of that is, well, the ones that are predestined are the ones that he foreknew. It says, "For whom he foreknew." Okay, that's the group we're talking about. He predestined them to be conformed to the image of his son. Well, who are those that he foreknew? Well, I believe the Bible would suggest they are the believers. The believers are the ones that God has foreknown. Okay, so it has something to do with what he has predestined believers to. Those he foreknew, we could say believers, he has predestined them to become conformed to the image of his son. In other words, those who are believers have a destiny which God has predestined for them, namely, to be brought into Christ's image. That's the goal. Awful lot of people assume that if we're predestined, it means that God predestined certain unbelievers to become believers so that they could go to heaven. And many people don't have any idea, apart from going to heaven, of what would be predestined for. But first of all, Paul doesn't say anything about unbelievers being predestined to anything. It's the ones he foreknew. That's the believers. So he's predestined something for believers. You might think he'd say heaven, but that's not what he talks about here. He says what God has predestined for believers is that they will become like Christ, which is, of course, a very Pauline and Peter talks about the same thing. And, you know, other passages talk. John talks about the same thing in 1 John chapter 3, that the hope of the Christian is to be changed into the image of Christ. And Paul says in 2 Corinthians 3:18 that we are being changed from glory to glory into that same image of Christ. So the change that God has predestined for his people is to become like Christ. Now, this has nothing to do with any Calvinist ideas. Calvinism teaches that God predestined certain unbelievers to become believers. But there's nothing about that in this passage, certainly, nor in any other that I know of. This is not talking about any predestined thing that God has predestined for unbelievers. This is what he has predestined for believers. Now, the other passage that mentions us being predestined is Ephesians chapter 1. It's twice it mentions us being predestined in this chapter. One of this is in verse 5. It says, having predestined us to adoption as sons by Jesus Christ himself, according to the good pleasure of his will. And then the other passage is also in the Ephesians 1:11, in whom also we have obtained an inheritance, being predestined according to the purpose of him who works all things according to the counsel of his will. Now, Paul's using the word predestined here just as he did in Romans 8. He's saying we, meaning believers, have been predestined to something. God has predestined believers to experience something. Now, he doesn't say anything about unbelievers being predestined to become believers. And that is the specifically Calvinistic understanding of predestination, that there are some unbelievers who, you know, unrelated to anything that God ever saw in them or anything they would ever do or could do, God predestined them to become believers. Well, if that is true, Paul says nothing about that here or in any other passage. He doesn't mention unbelievers being predestined to anything. He talks about us, we're believers. And he says he has predestined us, that is the church, to experience adoption as sons by Jesus Christ. Now, I have to say, what may be confusing here is people might say, well, when we got saved, we were adopted as sons by God. And Paul says we were predestined to be adopted as sons. So that must have happened before we became Christians. God predestined us as non-Christians to become adopted. No. When Paul talks about adoption as sons, he's not talking about conversion. When the Bible talks about our conversion, it doesn't talk about us being adopted as sons. We are born of God. We are regenerated. We're born again. That's different than being adopted. Adoption, in Paul's usage, has to do with those who are natural-born sons of God or supernaturally-born sons of God reaching adult privilege and adopted into the role of rulership and of glory. Now, how do I know that? Well, because Paul tells us that. It helps if we want to know what Paul means. It helps if he tells us what he means. And he tells us that in Romans 8. In Romans 8, he says, not only the creation, this is verse 23, but we also who have the first fruits of the Spirit, though we're Christians, we have the Spirit. Okay, what is it about us, we who have the Spirit? Even we ourselves groan within ourselves, eagerly waiting for the adoption, which he says is the redemption of our body. Now, the redemption of our body I take to be the resurrection of our bodies. That comes when Jesus comes back. Paul elsewhere tells us that when our bodies are raised, they're raised in glory. They're raised in power. We're raised to privilege, to rule with Christ. We're not reigning with Christ yet, and we don't have immortal bodies yet, and we're not glorified yet, but we are predestined to be glorified, like Christ. And that is our adoption, when our bodies are redeemed, when our bodies are raised. So Paul tells us in Romans, the only other book where he mentions us being predestined, that what we're looking forward to is the adoption. That hasn't happened to us yet. We've been born of God. That's why we have the Spirit. He says, we who have received the first fruits of the Spirit are groaning, awaiting the adoption, which is the transformation of our bodies, the redemption of our bodies, the resurrection at the last day. So to Paul, Christians have been predestined to be raised in the image of Christ, to be conformed to his image, as he says in Romans 8:29. So he says there in Ephesians 1:5, he says, we've been predestinated, he has predestinated us to adoption as sons by Jesus Christ. So the adoption is going to be our resurrection in glory, where we come forth from the grave to reign with Christ. That's what Paul calls the adoption. And if somebody wants to say he doesn't, then they're going to have to find another Paul or another book written by Paul. Because Paul tells us in his own books what he means. Unfortunately, sometimes Calvinists, they don't care as much what he means as what he sounds like he means to them. And that's, I think, the problem that they have. By the way, fellowshipping with people who are strong Calvinists is not in itself a downer. It's not a bad thing necessarily. Calvinists can be good Christian people. But, of course, if you're trying to fellowship with a group of people and one couple is strong Calvinist, as you say, and the others aren't, you just might want to watch out that sometimes people who are devoted Calvinists are not content to let some other Christian not be a Calvinist. Now, if they're okay with everyone reaching their own opinions, just like they themselves have, I mean, they've reached their own opinions in choosing to be Calvinists, well, they should allow everyone else to choose their own opinions too, even if it means choosing not to be Calvinists. There will be no unity in a group where one party or one couple are trying to force others to conform to their theology. That's divisive. And Paul said not to have fellowship with divisive people. On the other hand, a Calvinist doesn't have to be divisive. A Calvinist could hold his views or her views and still gladly allow others to hold theirs. So, I mean, it really has, I don't know if it's going to be a problem in the group you're with. You say they're strong Calvinists. If strong Calvinists means aggressive Calvinists, then there may be problems. If they're

0: preaching Naomi and Ruth were the first lesbian couple in the Bible, and other things like, well, here's my question. How can I unapologetically use apologetics to refute how he says David was bisexual using 1 Samuel 20:41 and 2 Samuel 1:26?
1: Okay, well, I'll tell you, I don't care if, I mean, I do care if somebody's gay or not. I'm sorry for them if they are. I certainly care if a preacher or head of a church is gay. I don't have any prejudice against people who can't help feeling same-sex attraction. So I'm not anti-gay people. I'm certainly against gay sex, because the Bible is. But I'm certainly against any preacher or Bible teacher who decides to twist the scriptures in order to justify one's own sin. I mean, that'd be like if I was a bank robber and I tried to find ways from the Bible to say, well, being a bank robber is not really forbidden in scripture. Some good people were bank robbers. And if I twisted some stories to make it look like it, that would disqualify me as a Bible teacher. And I would say, if someone says that Ruth and Naomi were lesbians, well, that person obviously is not a Bible teacher. He's an ideologue trying to push an agenda. Naomi was a generation older than Ruth and was her mother-in-law. Both of them married men. Neither of them were lesbians. They both were widowed, after which the younger woman found another man and got married. There's no lesbianism anywhere in the passage. So, I mean, anyone who... A Bible teacher really ought to teach what's in the Bible, not see if we can twist the Bible in order to make it say something very unbiblical so that we can feel better about ourselves. That's simply dishonest. And no teacher, whether it's that issue or any other issue, no Bible teacher should be tolerated who is not interested in teaching what the Bible says, but is interested in rewriting the Bible to fit one's own, passionate agenda. Now, as far as David and Jonathan, people often point to David and Jonathan as if they were gay, because when Jonathan died, David lamented his death and said, our love was greater than that between a man and a woman. Now, you see, I guess gay people might think that love means sex. I don't think they should think that, because I would think they'd know the English language better than that. But maybe they don't, because after all, the excuse they make for tolerance of the gay lifestyle is, no one can tell me who I can love. Well, nobody ever wants to tell anyone else who they can love, I hope. I hope we can love everybody. I love everybody. If I don't, shame on me. I'm not a good Christian. I even love my neighbor's wife. I don't even know her, but I mean, I love everybody, but I can't sleep with them, and having sex is a very different thing than love. It's nice if you are in fact married and obliged to have sex with somebody. It's nice if you love them too, though not all married couples have loved each other, even though they've had sex together, because that's what marriage is. It's nice if it's loving also. But you can love a lot of people that haven't sex. So to say that David and Jonathan's love for each other was greater than that for women, it's not comparing it to sexual love. I mean, it's actually exceeds sexual love. A man's love for a woman, no doubt, does probably refer to sexual love, because it's specifying man and woman. But it's possible to love another person more than you love your sex partner, without it having any sexual connotations at all. So, I mean, we live in a very corrupt society that doesn't even know that the word love and the word sex have different ranges of meaning, and that, you don't have to have sex with everyone you love. In fact, you had better not have sex with most of the people you love, if you love everybody Jesus tells you to. So this person is simply a wolf in sheep's clothing, quite obviously. I mean, they are not making any attempt to understand the Bible. They're just trying to help others to misunderstand the Bible so as to justify their own sinful lifestyle. I find that very distasteful. And certainly, if that person is in ministry, they should be out of the ministry. Yeah.

0: Thanks, Steve.
1: Okay, Michael. Good talking to you.
0: Thanks.
1: All right. Bye. Bye now. Karen in Citrus Heights, California. Welcome to The Narrow Path. Thanks for calling.
2: Hi. So I grew up knowing Cain and Abel were twins, but later, after reading the Lost Books of the Bible and the Forgotten Books of Eden, I learned that they were twins, but not of each other, that they both had a twin sister. Is this true?
1: I'm sorry, your voice was a little muffled. Who had twin sisters?
2: Cain and Abel. Were they not twins of each other, but both had a twin sister?
1: Well, the Bible doesn't talk about twins anywhere in that story. Cain and Abel were brothers of each other, but the Bible doesn't say they were twin brothers. And there's no mention of them having sisters. They might, or they certainly had sisters, but I wouldn't say twin sisters necessarily. We probably would have been told about that. We are told in Genesis 5 that Adam and Eve, in addition to Cain and Abel and Seth, they had other sons and daughters. So, of course, all the children of Adam and Eve had brothers and sisters, but not, I mean, we don't read of any twins among them. There could have been twins, but we don't know of it. As far as the Lost Books of Eden are concerned, there are no Lost Books of Eden. None of the books.
2: The Forgotten Books of Eden?
1: The Forgotten
2: the lost books,
1: books
2: of the Bible?
1: Yeah, they're not really, never were part of the Bible. They've been around for a long time. You see, people can market them as the Forgotten Books of the Bible or Lost Books of the Bible or Forgotten Books of Eden because they're old books and they talk about some of the same subjects that the Bible talks about. But old books that talk about the same subjects as the Bible aren't books of the Bible. The books of the Bible are chosen because they are written by inspired writers, namely prophets and apostles in the New Testament. And it's that inspiration that caused them to be included in the Bible. Now, that lots of other books were written about similar subjects by uninspired writers shouldn't be surprising. For example, there's tons of, I have a bookshelf full of, you know, The Life of Jesus by this or that Bible scholar. Lots of Lives of Jesus. None of them are actually inspired books. They're all just people writing on the subject of Jesus' life. And they don't belong in the Bible. They are books about Bible subjects. Now, some of them may be wrong. Some of them could be very much mistaken because the authors are not inspired. The same is true of authors who wrote about Old Testament stories back in, you know, in the ancient times. If they weren't written by inspired authors, they could certainly get the stories wrong. And anyone who reads the Lost Books of Eden or the Hidden Books of the Bible or whatever any of those words are, is reading books that are not part of the Bible. They never were, and there's reasons they weren't. They're not written by inspired writers. So, I have that book on my shelf too, the Lost Books of Eden or whatever it's called. And as far as the Lost Books of the Bible, they're thinking about Enoch and some of the books that we call apocryphal books, which have never been included in any Bible. Well, Enoch has been included in the Ethiopian Bible, but not in the Jewish Bible. And since it's an Old Testament era story, it really would belong in the Old Testament if it's in the Bible at all. Certainly not a New Testament book. Enoch lived and left the world long before Jesus was born. So that put him in Old Testament times. However, the Jews did not recognize the book of Enoch as a book of the Bible, and for good reason. It wasn't written by Enoch. It wasn't written by an inspired author. It was written around the year 200 B.C. Enoch lived closer to like 3000 B.C., so obviously he didn't write the book called Enoch. So, you know, don't be, it's a marketing ploy. When some publisher puts out what they call the Lost Books of the Bible, they know that there's going to be people say, ooh, there's something there that's just been discovered. No, they have not just been discovered. They've been known from earliest times. The church fathers in the second and third century wrote treatises against some of these books. So, you know, they knew those books. They just knew they were not real. So anyway, I appreciate your call. We don't have any evidence that there were twin sisters of Adam, of Cain or Abel, but they later had many sisters, as we do know from Scripture. You're listening to the Narrow Path radio broadcast. We have another half hour coming. We have no calls waiting, so you can get through right now if you call 844-484-5737. 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Stay tuned. I'll be back in 30 seconds.
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0: Welcome back to the Narrow Path radio broadcast. My name is Steve Gregg, and we're live for another half hour. And I'm looking at an open switchboard. That's the first time in many months that that has happened. Now the lines are starting to light up. If you'd like to get onto the program, this is a great time to break through while there's no one standing in your way. The number to call is 844-484-5737. That number again, 844-484-5737. And so we're going to talk next to Robert in Pinole, California. Hi, Robert. Welcome.
1: Hi, Steve. Yeah, my wife and I recently left the church. One of the reasons why was the pastor encouraged saying it was okay for Christians to drink. And he liked to ride motorcycles. He would, when he would go on vacation, you know, he'd take these long rides, and he would post pictures of Facebook of, like, one of his favorite places to hang out was a bar, and he would post a picture of a glass of cognac with a cigar on top. And, you know, but he would, you know, tell the people you shouldn't get drunk. And I want to know, what are your thoughts on that? You know, pastor telling the congregation, because it's a church of about 1,000 people. And the way I see it, it could be a stumbling block, because I'm sure there are people in there that are, you know, maybe struggling with alcohol.
0: Well, if he said it's a sin to get drunk, then he's saying exactly what the Bible says. If he says that the Bible does not forbid the drinking of alcohol, he's also agree with the Bible there. The Bible does not forbid the drinking of alcohol. But you're right. There are many Christians who do struggle with alcohol. They can't handle it. And a pastor really ought not to dangle temptation in front of his congregation. He should be more aware than that. Now, again, the people who struggle with alcohol should know very well that the Bible forbids drunkenness. So no matter what the pastor says about the legitimacy of light drinking, let's say, without getting drunk, now frankly, the Bible would support the pastor in that, but the pastor doesn't have to. Well, I don't know what context. I mean, for the pastor to post pictures of himself with cognac and cigars, this reminds me of a trend that's going on. It's going on in some circles. I think they're mainly in Reformed and sometimes Catholic circles, where young theological types like to hang out with cigars in their mouths and whiskey and other drinks like that nearby and taking them. I think they're trying to give off the impression that that's a sophisticated thing to do, that that's an intellectual thing to do. Now, I don't know of anything in the Bible that forbids anyone to smoke a cigar. I've never smoked one of those things. I don't even like to be around the smell of people who do, or cigarettes for that matter. Never did like those smells. But some people do, and I can't really say on biblical authority, shame on you, you can't smoke cigars. You know, well, you can. I mean, the Bible doesn't say not to. If someone says, well, isn't it bad for your body? Shouldn't you steward your body better than that? I'd say, I would. I'd want to steward my body better than that, but I don't want to be a hypocrite either, because while saying I don't want to put any tobacco in me, I might be putting a lot of sugar in me, or caffeine, or you know, whatever, fattening foods or whatever. I don't have a big problem with fattening foods, but I could be eating very unhealthy and doing harm to my body, and not smoking. Let's face it, if we're going to say people can't smoke, and the reason is they can't smoke is that it's unhealthy, well, we're going to have to also say they can't do anything else that might be unhealthy, because if that's what makes something wrong, then we shouldn't do it. Now, I think where the Spirit of the Lord is, there's liberty. But obviously, smoking and drinking are both things that are controversial in Christian circles. They're not forbidden in the Bible, but they are controversial. And I think a pastor ought to be aware of that. And if he smokes or drinks, I think he might, on occasion, if people ask him about it, he should say, well, you know, I don't think it's wrong to smoke or drink, but I don't think I'd post pictures of myself doing that. I wouldn't pretend to be a teetotaler and secretly be drinking, but I would be willing to say, no, Now, see, I don't drink either. I don't smoke or drink. Never liked it. Never liked either of those two things, and do not do them. But if I did like them, and if I did want to do them, I would just tell my congregation, you know, there's nothing in the Bible that says this is a sin, but I will do it discreetly if I do it at all. I won't be rubbing it in your face, especially in view of the fact that some of you might have been addicted to tobacco or alcohol. And certainly people who have addictions like that need to avoid it altogether. And Paul did indicate that there are some things that are allowed, but some people in their conscience can't allow themselves to, or because of their weakness to it, shouldn't do it. And Paul said, those who have the strength to do these things moderately should avoid doing so in the presence of people who don't have the strength to do it moderately and who would fall into temptation. So there's certain things that, you know, you could say, before God, I have no problem in my conscience doing these things because I'm not violating anything the Scripture says in doing so. But at the same time say, yet many people have problems with this. So while I will make it very clear that I don't have a problem with it and that the Bible doesn't forbid it, the Bible does forbid doing things that you can't control. And Paul did say, all things are lawful for me, referring to food, by the way, not everything. But he says, but I will not be brought under the power of any. So that's a pretty strong statement. I might have the liberty in Christ to do certain things, but if it has power over me, I'm not going to do that. And if it has power over anyone around me, I'm not going to encourage them to do that. So those would be the reactions I would have to a pastor posting pictures of himself smoking cigars and drinking booze.
1: Hey, Steve.
0: Yeah.
1: We can make a case for wine, right? Didn't
0: yes.
1: Paul tell Timothy, have a little bit of wine for your stomach?
0: Absolutely.
1: And I think it's in Proverbs. It talks about beer or no, I think it's wine. But I thought there was something in the Old Testament where it talks about like staying away from like beer or hard alcohol. That's why when I see cognac, you know, something hard alcohol, that's why it really like, you know, ticked me off. And also the way I see it too, it's a bad testimony. You know, if you're, you know, even me, if I'm at a, you know, if I've been witnessing to somebody and telling them about Jesus and, you know, they see me at a barbecue and I've got a beer in my hand, you know, they'll look at me like I'm just like everybody else, just like the world. You know, I'm indulging in things that the world does. And I just think it's a bad testimony also.
0: Well, yeah, but I mean, shame on someone who would judge you for that, because you may drink a beer once a month at a barbecue and not drink it any other time. It's certainly not going to hurt you that once a month, and it's not going to make you drunk. But obviously, there are people who don't even have a concept in their head of drinking alcohol moderately. They only know total abstinence versus total, you know, drunkenness. I think the majority of human beings are in between those two somewhere. Like I said, I haven't practiced total abstinence. There have been times in my life where I've had a glass of wine, but I also have never drunk any alcohol in order to get drunk, and it's not something I do. I don't even like the taste of it, so if I drink it at all, it's going to be for social reasons, but I'm not going to keep drinking it until it has some effect on me. I don't like it. And on the other hand, some people do like it, and I don't think it's wrong for a woman or a man to have a glass of wine once in a while. You know, the Bible doesn't forbid it. Now, the Bible does talk about wine and strong drink. I think the strong drink is the term you're thinking of. I don't know what strong drink was. Some people say it's beer, but I don't know why it would be beer. It certainly isn't distilled liquor, you know, because I don't think they had distilleries back then. But, you know, anything that would be strong enough to overpower you would be something certainly to avoid. Thank you for your call. Let's talk to Ryan from Linwood, Washington. Hi, Ryan. Welcome.
2: Hey, Steve.
0: Hey.
2: So in talking about the Trinity, I've heard you say that in one sense, God is one, which is obvious. And then in another sense, he's three.
0: Yes.
2: But just trying to be a critical thinker, do you think it'd be more honest, maybe not necessarily more accurate, but more honest to say that, in a sense that, you know, God is one, and in another sense, he is at least three, just because the Bible doesn't make that clear.
0: Well, I don't want to add.
2: There may be,
0: I don't want to add numbers to what the Bible does. I read in the Bible that the Father is God. I read in the Bible that Jesus is God, and I read in that the Spirit is God. I don't know of any fourth or fifth parties that are called God. So, I mean, when saying at least three, I would just say, just going by what I have in the Bible, and frankly, that's the only place I would know to get the answers to this. I would not go to a philosopher outside the Bible to ask me whether God is Trinity, whether there's one or three, or whether, you know, I mean, the Trinity doctrine, if it's true, must be shown to be true from Scripture. An alternative doctrine to the Trinity, a non-Trinitarian doctrine, if it's true, should be shown from the Scripture, because we really don't have, outside the Scripture, any definitive revelation of God that's before our eyes. Of course, Jesus was himself a definitive revelation of God before the eyes of a generation that lived before, but he's not here now. So what we have are the Scriptures. We have Jesus too, but we don't look at him directly. We see him in Scripture. So, you know, I wouldn't say at least three unless I suspected there were a few more that I don't know about. Now, if you're saying there are many aspects of God, just like a diamond might have be cut with, you know, having, you know, eight or six aspects, well, that'd be another thing. I mean, to say.
2: Yeah, I guess different than persons.
0: Yeah. So I'm, you know, I don't haggle about the language, but I'll say as much as I think the Scriptures demand me to say, and I'll kind of avoid speculating beyond that on things that I don't know otherwise.
2: All right? That's good enough for me.
0: All right, thanks, Ryan. Sir. God bless you, man. Good talking to you. Mike in Cool, California. Hi, Mike. Welcome.
3: Good afternoon, Steve. I hope you're having a blessed day.
0: So far, so good.
3: So I go to a Pentecostal church. Of course, some of those people are Word of Faith. I just happen to suffer from an extreme, rare neurological syndrome, I guess that you would call it, that is very painful.
0: Oh, I'm sorry.
3: And so they always try to give me the, oh, your faith isn't strong enough, you know, that whole situation. And, of course, I go to Paul and Timothy and assorted other scriptures in the Bible that the people who were healed didn't have much faith. So where would you, what would you do in that situation to just kind of calm their attempts to say that I'm weak in my faith?
0: Well, you may not be aware, but I have four lectures called the Word of Faith Doctrine. Have you seen those?
3: I've listened to parts of them. I've looked at a lot of stuff on your website.
0: All right. Well, it's under topical lectures. There's a set called Word of Faith where I critique that very view. And I point out the scriptures they use are taken totally out of context and totally not only out of the context of the passage, you know, in the chapter they're found in, they're also taken out of the context of Christianity in general. This is not a Christian teaching. The Word of Faith teaching is that if you have enough faith, you can say you are well and you won't be sick anymore. They also say if you say you are healed by Jesus, but you still have symptoms, you're healed anyway. You're healed, but you just have symptoms. The symptoms are a deception from the enemy to make you not believe that you're healed, which is, of course, the most absurd thing vis-a-vis Scripture one could say. I mean, Jesus never healed anybody and left them in their symptoms. The symptoms are the disease. I mean, that's the thing. If you've got the symptoms, you're not healed yet. And there's no such thing in the Bible as a healing that did not involve the removal of the symptoms. So, I mean, this is simply fast talking. I mean, they say, if you say you're healed, you are healed. And you say, well, I do say I'm healed, but why am I got these symptoms? Well, you are healed. You, the devil's just trying to deceive you. These are the people who do not use the Scripture honestly or faithfully. They know what they want the Scripture to teach.
3: One of the things they always say is, well, you're healed, you just haven't manifested it yet. And I go,
0: well, where's that in the Bible? Yeah, where's that in the Bible? Where is that in the Bible? Yeah. In other words, they're not as interested in what the Bible teaches as what they want to believe it teaches. And since it doesn't, and since what they think it teaches does not align with reality in anyone's life, they have to make up secondary and tertiary excuses for that and say, well, my doctrine's not wrong. Just because real life doesn't conform to it, my doctrine's still true. Well, why do you think that? You know, well, because someone's quoted these verses to me, by his stripes you're healed, and he healeth all thy diseases, and that kind of stuff. Yeah, those are some verses that need to be looked at carefully, but it also says that Paul, prayed for his thorn in the flesh to be taken away, and the Lord said, my grace is sufficient for you. My strength is made perfect in your weakness. We also have Paul telling Timothy, I left Trophimus sick in Miletum. Right. Now, he should have said, if he was a word of faith, Trophimus is not sick, of course, because he was healed at the cross, at the whipping post. By his stripes we were healed. So he's really healed, but I left him there under the delusion that he was sick. Now, Paul didn't know any of this fancy talk. He just said, I left him there. He's sick. He's sick. I left him there sick. So he's not using that fancy word of faith jargon because he didn't believe it. And there's no reason to believe it. Timothy had frequent infirmities in his stomach, Paul said. He didn't say, confess your healing, brother. He said, take a little wine for that. That'll help.
3: Right.
0: So, I mean, in other words, they have a few scriptures they like. They assume a certain paradigm that Jesus, when he died, paid for not only our sins but also our sicknesses, which is not stated to be true in scripture. It's their false interpretation of Isaiah 53, verses 4 and 5, which I explain very carefully in my lectures. So, I mean, I would just ignore them. And frankly, since they keep saying that, you might want to find a church where people don't say such nonsense.
3: Well, a majority of them are the nicest, kindest people
0: I don't doubt it. So, in other words,
3: a couple of them that are just pushing.
0: Okay. Well, then what you have to develop, then the physical condition you have to develop is thick skin.
3: Yeah.
0: And say, hey,
3: you think what you want to think.
0: Yeah. Say, well, think whatever you want about it. I'm following the Lord. I've got faith.
3: Yep.
0: And, deal with it.
3: Yeah. Okay.
0: All right,
3: well,
0: brother.
3: Thank you so much. And have a great day.
0: I'm sorry about your pain. God bless you.
3: Yeah. Life goes on.
0: Yeah, I know. We've got that in our family, too. All right. Bye now. Jim in Portland, Oregon, welcome to The Narrow Path. Thanks for calling.
4: Hello, Steve. I'm not sure where I read this verse in the New Testament, but it has to do with John the Baptist. And the way I remember it, Jesus said something to the effect that he would be least in the kingdom of God.
0: No, what he said is, among those born of women, there is not arisen one greater than John the Baptist. But he who is least in the kingdom of heaven is greater than he. That's Matthew 11. And let me look it up here. Verse 11. Matthew 11:11. Assuredly, I say to you, among those born of women, there is not arisen one greater than John the Baptist, but he who is least in the kingdom of heaven is greater than he. Yeah.
4: So, can you explain that to me?
0: Well, I believe
4: what you're trying to say there?
0: Right. Jesus was inaugurating the kingdom of God, also called the kingdom of heaven. His preaching was, the kingdom of heaven is at hand, or the kingdom of God is at hand. This is the whole message of Jesus. Jesus was bringing into reality the promised kingdom that the prophets had looked forward to, which would be ruled by the Messiah. Jesus was present, and therefore the kingdom was kind of invading the world through him, but he was not yet enthroned. He was going to be enthroned at his ascension, and then he'd sit down at the right hand of God, and his kingdom would be, realized. Now, Paul says in Colossians 1:13 that Christians today have been delivered from the power of darkness and translated into the kingdom of God's Son. So no one was in that state yet. The kingdom was there. Jesus was there. He was gathering followers. A kingdom is a king and his subjects. There was a king. There were subjects. But he wasn't yet coronated. He wasn't yet on the throne at the right hand of God. So even John the Baptist didn't live to experience that. John the Baptist died before Jesus did, and therefore never came into that kingdom in its reality there. So John didn't ever become part of the kingdom, though he announced it was near. But those who actually live to be born again into that kingdom after Pentecost, I would suggest, would be greater than John. Now, by greater, I don't mean that's by some metric. It's not saying that John was inferior to people in every respect if they're in the kingdom, and he's not. In one of the passages, I think it's in Luke's passage, says, of those born of women, there's not arisen a prophet greater than John the Baptist. Now, as a prophet, as a spokesman for God, John the Baptist had a message that was the greatest of any prophet. All the other prophets had said the Messiah will come. John said, he's here. That's a greater message than any previous prophet. Those of us who live after the resurrection of Christ, after his enthronement, and who are in his kingdom now, we have a better message. Not that the kingdom was near, the kingdom has come, and Jesus is king. So I think that when it comes to having the greatest message, being the greatest messenger or prophet, John was the greatest because he had the greatest message of any before him. But we who are in Christ have an even more, a greater message still. The kingdom has come. Jesus is king. He's enthroned. That's what I think is the comparison that Jesus is making there. Thank you for your call. Victoria in Oakland, California, welcome to The Narrow Path. Thanks for calling.
5: Yes. Hi. I was wondering if you know about the story of the Maccabees in the Catholic Bible, because I like that story.
0: Yeah.
5: You know,
0: it's a great story. It's a great story, and it's true.
5: Yes.
0: Yeah. Yeah, the Maccabees were Jewish priests initially, an older priest and his four or five sons who staged a revolt against Antiochus Epiphanes around 167, 168 BC. And they ran a guerrilla warfare campaign against the invading or occupying Syrians and drove them out. It was a bloody battle, and the book of 1 Maccabees tells that story. Now, the Catholic Bible also has 2 Maccabees in it. And I think if you, outside of the Bible, there's like a 3rd and 4th Maccabees written too. None of them, in my opinion, are inspired books. They're not written by prophets. They're just history books because they cover relevant Jewish history. Some Bibles, the Catholic Bible, for example, includes them in the Old Testament of their Bible. Protestants usually don't, because Protestants want to limit the books in the Bible to those that are actually inspired by God. But some people think that, well, these other books are edifying too, whether they're inspired by God or not, and they would put them in the Bible. Anyway, yeah, I'm familiar with that story. It's a great story. In fact, every year around Christmas time, of course, the Jews celebrate a Hanukkah. And Hanukkah is a celebration of the Maccabean War and its result. They drove out the Syrians, and they reestablished the temple, and the 8 days of Hanukkah remind the Jews of 8 days that it took, I think, to manufacture the oil for the lamps so that the temple worship could be reinstituted. Anyway, yes, ma'am, I do know that story.
5: Thank you.
0: Thank you very much. Good talking to you. Okay, let's see. Our next caller is Linda from Auburn, Washington. Hi, Linda. Welcome.
6: Hi. Okay, I just wanted to say something about the caller that called in about the healing, having the possibly fibromyalgia with the pain and the church not helping and what they said. I just wanted to say that there's Pastor Tina at First Church Evolution Ministries in Puyallup. Her story was at age 10, she couldn't see. I mean, she needed corrective glasses, and a woman next to her got healed, and she thought God didn't love her. She talked to God, and she actually got the healing in a way through medical doctors, through her husband paying to have the surgery done when they were married quite a few years later. And she heard God answer her, maybe when she asked, that he waited so that her husband could show his love for her. that way because it was a really big thing for her husband because he was very tight with money. So God could have, you know, special reasons to hold off at any certain time. Like maybe the person would have a family member that could pray and could be successful. Or there's physical things like gluten-free diet has helped, bromelain, and
0: okay.
6: NACF health.
0: All right, I understand what you're saying. You're saying there's lots of ways that God could provide relief other than supernatural healing. And sometimes he may use other people, including doctors and medications, and people who can pay for those procedures and so forth. God may involve those people for a reason. It may have something to do with what God's doing in the lives of those people. To give them a chance to be generous, for example, or something. I mean, that's true. I mean, the Bible certainly would not deny that there's ways other than supernatural ways for people to recover from sickness. We know that's true. We also would have to allow that the Bible allows that people die of sickness. That is, not all people do, but many people do. Some people in the Bible are healed of sickness. Some may be helped by doctors, and some may not be helped at all. They may die sick. That was true, actually, of Elisha the prophet in 2 Kings. I think it's chapter 13, tells about his death. It mentions that he was sick with the sickness of which he died. Elisha had done miracles, twice as many miracles as Elijah, even raising the dead. But when he got sick, he didn't get better. He died of sickness. It's kind of normal. No special explanations need to be given that people die of sickness. That's kind of one of the main ways people die. They die in accidents and other things too. So, but yeah, if God wants to, once you get better, he can arrange for you to get better supernaturally or through means that are not supernatural. Sorry, I'm out of time. There's some callers waiting. I wish I could get to you, but call back Monday. We'll talk about what's on your mind. 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
14: 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That is, if we listen to his voice.
13: He will tempt you and then condemn you for giving in to his temptation. And he'll say things to you like, oh man, don't read the Bible now. That would be hypocritical. Don't you dare go to church. I mean, when we've sinned, we think, well, I can't go to church after what I did this week. He's a liar. This

0: How does the devil cause so much mayhem among believers? Well, he has help. He and his minions set their sights on believers trying to make them fall, and they're quite good at what they do. But today on A New Beginning, Pastor Greg Laurie points out victory is assured for God's children when we stand in the victory of Jesus. We're in the Garden of Eden today watching Adam and Eve struggle against the temptation of our adversary. And we'll see how that struggle affects us even today.
1: So we've looked at the creation of all things. Now we're looking at the story of Adam and Eve's imperfect paradise. Living the dream, man. You can't get any better than this. Surrounded by beauty, surrounded by the most amazing wildlife. All the animals are docile and tame and the greatest food to eat. And it's so good. Well, there was trouble in paradise. Enter the devil. Go to Genesis 3, verse 1. Now the serpent was more cunning than any beast of the field which the Lord God had made. And he said to the woman, "Has God indeed said you will not eat of every tree of the garden?" And the woman said to the serpent, "Well, we may eat of the fruit of the trees of the garden, but of the fruit of the tree which is in the midst of the garden, God has said, you shall not eat it nor touch it, lest you die." The serpent said to the woman, "Oh, you will not surely die. For God knows that in the day you eat of it, your eyes will be open, and you will be like God, knowing good and evil." And when the woman saw the tree was good for food, and that it was pleasant to the eyes, and desirable to make one wise, she took of the fruit, and she ate, and she gave it to her husband with her, and he ate. And the eyes of both of them were open, and they knew they were naked. And they sewed fig leaves together and made themselves coverings. And they heard the sound of the Lord God walking in the garden in the cool of the day. And Adam and his wife hid themselves from the presence of the Lord God among the trees of the garden. Then the Lord called to Adam and said to him, "Where are you?" Adam said, "I heard your voice in the garden, but I was afraid because I was naked, so I hid myself." So here now we see how the devil seeks to attack and undermine us. We see his four waves of attack that he uses over and over again. What does he do? He questioned the word of God. Hey, did God really say what you thought he said? The devil's primary objective is to separate you from God through sin. He'll always be looking for ways to do that. And once he succeeds, once you take the bait that he offers, then he'll come and condemn you. That's why he's called the accuser of the brethren in King James. But he will tempt you and then condemn you for giving in to his temptation. And he'll say things to you like, "Oh man, don't read the Bible now. That would be hypocritical. Don't you dare go to church. I mean, when we've sinned, we think, well, I can't go to church after what I did this week." What do you think the church is? Think of the church like a hospital. Think of the church like a place that you go to get better. But the devil will try to keep you from church, keep you from God's people, keep you from opening the Bible, keep you from praying. Don't listen to him, but that's what the devil does. Did God really say what you thought he said? And he introduces the assumption that God's word is subject to our judgment. Anyway, you know, what, I don't know. I mean, do we really want to listen to what God said in his word? And people do this all the time. They'll say things like, "Well, I'm a Christian. And I love the Lord, but I don't know if I agree with this part of the Bible." Listen, the Bible is the source of all truth. And so we believe this, but the devil attacks the word of God. Really, what he is implying is God is holding you away from something good. Man, if God really loved you, he'd let you do whatever you want. Why would he restrict you? Why would he say you can't eat of this tree? God's holding you back from this thing because in the day you eat of it, you will be like a god yourself. You'll be a goddess knowing good and evil. He's a liar. If God tells you not to do something, it's for your own good. Is it really that bad? God gives us commandments. You shall not lie. You shall not steal. You shall not take the Lord's name in vain. You shall honor your mother and father. Live in these standards and by these principles because these are walls of protection keeping evil out. And when you understand the commandments and the principles of Scripture in their proper context, they're there to protect you. God says, the Bible says, no good thing will he withhold from those that walk uprightly. And Satan also questioned the love of God. If God really loved you, he'd let you do whatever you want. No, he loved you too much to let you do whatever you want. And then the devil denied the word of God. You know, it's a short step from questioning the word of God to denying the word of God. So what do we learn? Well, don't get into conversations with the devil. The Bible says, resist the devil and he will flee from you. And then the devil substitute his own lie. Hey man, you become like a god knowing good and evil. That was a complete lie. Listen, command central of your life is your mind. Paul writes about this in 2 Corinthians 10 when he says, the weapons we fight with are not the weapons of this world. On the contrary, we have divine power to demolish strongholds. We demolish arguments and every pretension that sets itself up against the knowledge of God. And we take captive every thought and make it obedient to Christ. So when that thought comes, you say, no, I'm not letting that one in. That thought of fear, that thought of lust, that thought of vengeance, that thought of whatever it is, that's not coming in here. Oh, that thought's coming in. That passage, that beautiful thought about the Lord, that is going to come in. So we ask ourselves the question, where is this thought coming from? Here's what you need to remember. Every temptation can be resisted and overcome. Every temptation. The Bible says, blessed is the man that endures temptation, for when he has tried, he'll receive the crown of life. And the word blessed can be translated happy. Happy. You're happy when you overcome temptation. So how do we fight temptation? We fight back with the word of God, memorized and quoted. Psalm 119 says, how can a young man cleanse his way? By taking heed according to your word. Then it goes on to say, your word have I hid in my heart that I might not sin against you. It's great to carry a Bible in your briefcase, your backpack, or your purse, or your merce. If you're a guy, you carry the little handbag, merce. It's a purse, just deal with it, okay? Great place to carry your Bible, but the best place to carry the word of God is in your heart.
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1: Jesus provided us the example on how to fight temptation. Remember, after he was baptized by his cousin John on the Jordan River, we read immediately he went into the wilderness to be tested by the devil. The devil showed him all the kingdoms of the world in a moment of time. And Satan said, all this is mine and I can give it to whomever I want. And Jesus, I'll give it to you if you'll worship me. You might think, why would he say that to Jesus? Understand why Christ came. He came to purchase back that which was lost in the Garden of Eden. He was coming to die a horrible, torturous death on a Roman cross. Satan saying, I'll give you a shortcut. No cross, no suffering. Worship me for a moment. I'll give everything to you right now. And Jesus said, it is written, you shall worship the Lord God, and him only shall you serve. Then Satan said to Jesus, why don't you turn this rock into a piece of bread? Jesus had been fasting for 40 days. He was hungry. Jesus said, it is written, man shall not live by bread alone, but from every word that comes from God. Again, how does he fight Satan? With the word of God. He stood on ground that we too can occupy. Jesus could have exercised executive privilege. He could have said, Satan, get out of here. You're be gone. And the devil was overpowered and outranked, but he didn't do that. Jesus faced him like we should face him using the word of God. That's how we do it. But Adam and Eve ate of the forbidden fruit. Must have looked good at first. We always call it the apple. When Eve ate the apple, what's with the apple? There's no apple in the Bible. Bible never says it was an apple. I don't know where that came from. I wouldn't even be tempted by an apple, would you? Maybe a nectarine or a peach or something. I'm not that much into apples. I think it was probably a piece of fruit like you've never seen before. It pulsated with light, like a little disco ball. Had its own theme song, you know. I don't know what it was. But it was something that would dazzle you, like, whoa, what is this? And then, you know, as you bite, it looks so good. It was pleasant to the eyes, it says. It desirable to make one wise. But then when you bit in, it was poison. You ever get those little candies in a box? And you bite into them, it's like, gross, what was that? All I like in candy boxes, See's candies or whatever, I like the nuts and chews. But then you bite into those goopy, gross things, right? You bite into, oh, this looks so good, there's going to be so great in it. It's poison. It's awful. It's dead. Not the candy, but sin. And so in the same way, that's what happened. The eyes of them both were open, verse 7. Their eyes were open to earth and closed to heaven. Then guess who shows up in the garden? The Lord. Verse 8, Genesis 3, the Lord comes walking to the garden. They heard the sound of the Lord God walking in the garden in the cool of the day. Interesting. The word for God is Yahweh. So we're back to Yahweh again. So Yahweh comes walking through the garden. It would appear, perhaps, that the Lord showed up in the garden every day as the sun was setting. In the cool of the day, everything would be bathed in a golden light. And Adam would normally tell the Lord what he had discovered that day. Maybe he had some questions for God. So here comes the Lord as he would come, walking in the garden. But now Adam is not running to see the Lord. He's hiding from the Lord because of his sin. And what a sad thing that is. And now the thrill of sin is gone. And sin doesn't always have a thrill, but sometimes it does. It is short-lived at best. And then the repercussions come. Then the guilt kicks in. And that dead, cold feeling that comes from sin is there. And the Lord says, Adam, where are you? Did the Lord say that because he literally didn't know where Adam is? Adam, Adam, I can't find you. The Lord knew exactly where Adam was. The Lord knew everything that was happening. He was aware of it from the very beginning. God wasn't looking for the location of Adam. He was looking for confession from Adam. Sort of like when I used to play hide and seek with my grandkids when they were really little. They would say, Papa, we're going to hide. Find us. Count to 20. I'd count to 20. Walk out into the front room. They're hiding behind the curtain. But the curtain only goes down so far and I could see their little feet there. And they're laughing. I hear them, but I act like I don't see them. Where are you? Where are you? Do it again, Papa. So I'd count to 20. Come out. They're in the same place. Kids, do I have to teach you how to be more deceptive? I don't know. That's us hiding from God. Oh, I'm hiding from God. You think God doesn't see you when you turn off the light? You think God doesn't see you when you close the door? God sees and knows everything. Adam, the Lord says, where are you? Adam, of course, covers things up. But I wonder if God is asking that question of some of us right now. Where are you? Not literally, where are you? He knows where you are. We're in church. But where are you spiritually? Are you in the place you should be in right now? Or are you separated from God because of sin? I don't think this is a spoiler alert when I tell you that, of course, Jesus came to die on the cross to reconcile us with God and to restore what was lost in the Garden of Eden. And we'll look at that first messianic passage next time in Genesis chapter 3, verse 15, when God speaks of one who would come to deliver us. But we'll stop short of that today and just deal with that question. Where are you? Are you where you need to be? Are you right with God? If you died today, would you go to heaven? Or have you done something you know has separated you from God? And there might be someone I'm talking to that was walking with the Lord, but you've allowed sin to get into your life and to compromise you, and you've eaten of that forbidden fruit. Well, the good news is God can forgive you. The Bible says if we will confess our sin, he's faithful and just to forgive us of our sin and cleanse us from all unrighteousness. You have to admit your sin. Stop making excuses for it. Stop blaming others for it. And just say, I am guilty. I'm sorry. Forgive me. And he will. Because Jesus died on that cross for your sin. He paid the price for every wrong you've done. You don't have to atone for your own sin. You don't have to do X amount of good works to get God to forgive you. Just come and say, God, I'm a sinner. I failed, but you're a savior and you love me and I need your forgiveness right now. God longs for relationship with you. Isn't it interesting that the story says the Lord came calling? It should have been Adam saying, God, where are you? God, come to me. God, help me. Instead, it's the Lord calling. It's the Lord longing for us. The Lord desiring friendship and fellowship with us. And he's calling out to you. You say, but Greg, I failed. But the Lord loves you and he misses you. Remember the story of the prodigal son? When he finally came to his senses and returned home, what do we read? Jesus told the story to show us what God is like. He says, the father saw him from a great distance and ran to him and threw his arms around him and kissed him and said, this my son who was dead is alive again, and he who was lost is found. That's how God feels about you. Oh, what will God do if I come back? I'm such a failure. God will say, I've missed you. I love you. Let me forgive you. Will you come to him right now? If you've never asked Jesus to come into your life, you can do it right here, right now. If you've fallen away from the Lord or you're separated from God because of some sin, you can be forgiven of that sin and reconnect with him right now. Remember, the devil wants to separate you from God, but God wants you to come close. So we're going to pray, and I'm going to give you an opportunity, if you need to get right with God right now. Let's pray. Father, speak to every person here, wherever they are. If they don't have a relationship with you, let this be the moment they believe. Maybe there's somebody here that would say, I need Jesus today. I don't know if I'll go to heaven one day. I don't know if my sin is forgiven. I have this big hole in my heart, but I want Christ to come and fill that void. Maybe I'm talking to somebody here who has walked with the Lord, but you've allowed sin to get into your life and it's separated you from the Lord. You need to come back to him and receive his cleansing. Pray this if you would. Lord Jesus, I know that I'm a sinner, but I know that you're the Savior who died on the cross of Calvary and rose again from the dead. Jesus, come into my life. I choose to follow you now. Be my Savior. Be my Lord. Be my God. And be my friend. 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

0: immediately ordered the book and dove into the pages.
1: Nice.
0: You know, you've heard so many comments over the years from people about how that book, how the movie, how it really impacted them. Some, their walk with the Lord started after viewing that movie or after reading that book. Isn't that right?
1: Yeah, it's really true. You know, one amazing story that sticks with me is of a young influencer from Ireland. He lives in Dublin. He's a great young kid that I met when I was speaking at an evangelist conference for the Billy Graham Evangelistic Association in Berlin, Germany. And his name is Jed. And Jed told me the story of how he was living his crazy life. And he said to a friend of his, I'm using his words now, hey, for a laugh, do you want to go see this movie, Jesus Revolution, at the cinema? That's what they call movie theaters in Europe. And so they went and saw the Jesus Revolution film. And the result of that was Jed came to Christ.
0: Wow.
1: And now he's using his platform to preach the gospel. And that's just one of many stories that I've heard. Amazing stories. We heard of people coming to Christ in the movie theater. You know, there's a scene in the film where my character, played by Joel Courtney, is about to be baptized by evangelist Lonnie Frisbee, played by Jonathan Rumi. And that is the moment that Greg prays and accepts Christ. And our hope was when that prayer happened, that there would be people watching it who would pray that same prayer and actually make a commitment to follow Jesus. And I'm happy to say we heard the stories of many who have done so. Well, this movie is based on a book, and the title of the book is the same as the movie, Jesus Revolution, but it has a lot of information the movie doesn't have. You know, in a film, you have the constraint of time, but in a book, you can tell all those stories that people want to know. And people ask me many things about what happened here, what happened there. Tell me more. It's all in the book. And we want to send you this book, Jesus Revolution, for your gift of any size. And when we say that, we mean be generous. And it helps us to continue to bring our ministry of a new beginning, which you're listening to right now, to people all around the world. 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Mm-hmm. 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So order your copy of the Jesus Revolution book now, and we'll send it to you for your gift of any size. Dave, tell them a little more.
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14: I read the book of Acts frequently, and I do my best to climb right into the middle of those stories because I'm fascinated by those people that were recruited by Jesus and got to know him. And then when he left, they're so, so different. But something happens in them. And then they stand before like the Sanhedrin that were the ones that orchestrated so much of Jesus' suffering. And the Sanhedrin says, don't you ever mention his name again or we'll kill you. But now when you get to the book of Acts, they'll stand in front of the Sanhedrin and said, you do what you need to do. We will never stop.
13: 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We'll be back to the message in just a moment. 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That's 855-577-2255. We're so glad you're here to listen. Today's message from Pastor Allen is called Identity and Belonging.
14: You know, whether it's business or athletics or the kitchen or relationship, the ability to sustain excellence is fully dependent upon how well the attention we give to the fundamentals. And that's true in our spiritual lives as well. And we typically want to learn new and something we've never known before. And what was Isaiah's middle name and how did they spell it in Aramaic? And I'm okay with that. I like to learn as well. But I want to be certain that we are not just have been introduced to the fundamentals, but that we are practicing them. So I want to start that this session I've entitled Identity and Belonging. Identity seems to have become a cultural obsession to the point of absurdity. I mean, it's been pushed to places that are just nuts, and I don't want to spend a lot of time with that, but it is certainly a point of tremendous confusion. I looked up the definition just in case you haven't checked lately. Identity is defined by Webster as the distinguishing character or personality of an individual. Now, we've embraced the absurd notion that you can identify as anything you want to. And you can, but it doesn't make it your reality. You know, we have separated objective truth and wanted to say that everything is subjective. And that simply, that's not a position that as Christ followers we can hold. If Jesus is Lord of your life, it means he is the authority. And you and I don't define what moral, sexually moral and sexually immoral. That's not our definition. That comes to us from our Lord and King. And you can say, well, I don't choose that definition, but it won't change the position of the King. And there's tremendous confusion on this amongst the people of God. And some of it's just because we've been lazy. There's a myriad of reasons. But understanding who we are in Christ and why will help you overcome much of the nonsense that's in the world. You know, I can identify as an eagle, but it doesn't mean I can fly. It just means I'm greatly confused. And I have compassion on people who are confused, but I don't want to institutionalize that or normalize that, and I certainly don't want to coach our children to be confused. So in the midst of this growing season, we're going to talk a bit about our identity and belonging, who we are in Christ, what that means and why. And we're going to practice a little bit. And the reason I put this at the beginning of this study for us, when I engage with people in my own life or when I'm helping other people, when there's a spiritual challenge, it may be healing that you need, or there may be an addictive problem that needs to be broken, or maybe some sort of demonic torment or a curse, that's some generational curse that's come to visit. Any of those things that you would be more readily recognized, maybe an overwhelming sense of rejection. I mean, it's a myriad of things. But real freedom comes most frequently when people understand who they are in Christ. Because with spiritual breakthroughs, there's usually two components to that. There's the understanding that it's possible, and sometimes, you know, that deliverance is given to you as an expression of the grace of God. But to live in that freedom and maintain that freedom requires us to grow up in the understanding of who we are in Christ. And so what I want to do is walk through these with you, not just as points of facts and observation. I'm going to ask you to engage with me, because I'm pretty certain that there are those amongst us that either ourselves are asking God for new places of freedom, or there are people that we care about. And these are wonderful conversations to have at your kitchen table with your weekly gatherings, whether you do it with family or friends as expressions of hospitality. Don't just get together and ask when the rain's going to stop. Bring your faith into those conversations. Help one another, encourage one another, challenge one another. Amen. So we'll start in Romans chapter 1 and verse 6. This really is a matter of belonging. And with the first chapter of Romans, I think the most remarkable treatise on the Christian faith that's ever been written. The Apostle Paul wrote, "You also are among those who are called to belong to Jesus Christ." We'll expand on this a bit as we walk through these sessions together, but the Bible says that we're not our own, that we were bought with a price, that we belong to Jesus, that we've been sold under his authority, that we're slaves to him. That changes everything about these cultural discussions we have. You know, it's my body, my choice. No. My body's a temple of the Holy Spirit. And the invitation is to honor God with our bodies. And if I choose to dishonor God, I shouldn't think that I can just imagine God will wink at me and smile. I belong to Jesus. Look at Galatians 5. Those who belong to Christ Jesus have crucified the sinful nature with its passions and desires. We belong to Christ Jesus. Christ is the English equivalent of the Greek word Christos, which is the Greek equivalent of the Hebrew word for Messiah. So every time you see Christ Jesus, it's Jesus the Messiah, the Savior, the Anointed One. It's not the family name. We belong to Jesus the Messiah. And because of that, we will crucify our sinful nature with its passions and desires. You and I, as Christ followers, born again, water baptized, spirit filled, Bible reading, church attending, hand raising, chorus singing Christians, still have a battle with an ungodly nature within us. If you're not aware of your battle, you're aware of the battle of the people you live with. 1 Corinthians 6, verse 19, do you not know? Now, when you read that rhetorical question, what do you know for certain? That the author assumes that the people to whom he's writing have forgotten. Do you not know that your body is a temple of the Holy Spirit who is in you, whom you have received from God? You are not your own. You were bought at a price. Therefore, honor God with your body. Now, I find that amongst churched folks of every stripe and denomination and generation, we got quite a bit of clarity on what's appropriate or inappropriate in a church setting, in a church building. I mean, you could, you know, because sometimes we cross those boundaries and we have an ice rink. Well, you're not sure you can have an ice rink at church. Must be in the Apocrypha somewhere, no ice rinks. Wednesday night, the junior high students had an icy truck on campus. We weren't sure that was godly. Can you have blue beverages at church? We got a pretty clear idea about what we think is appropriate, but the reality is the Bible says that we are the temple of the living God, not the building. That the church is far more vital when we leave campus. When we gather here, it's for encouragement and strengthening and ministry. It's a recuperative time. It's a time of refreshing and renewal. But we leave this campus to go be the church. To be the church. And we belong to Jesus. It's not my calendar and my time and my talent and what I want to do. And I have yielded those things. I've offered myself, the Bible says, as a living sacrifice. It's a completely different imagination. It's not like I'm trying to get my God business checked, so I get the boxes checked, so I know I'm going to heaven, and now I can get on with living. Every aspect of our lives are surrendered to the Lord. I belong to Jesus and his kingdom. The things that are in bold in your outlines, we're going to say together. So let's start with that one. Can we just say it out loud together? I belong to Jesus and to his kingdom. How do you know? Did you get a laminated card in the mail? You know, if you live in Tennessee now, you're supposed to have like an upgraded ID. Or we're not sure you're real. You are hiding amongst us. I don't have one yet, so I'm hiding amongst you. But how do you know you belong to Jesus? It's not a trick question. Well, Pastor, you're not supposed to ask that until the end of the service. We know when that question comes. It's when every head is bowed and every eye is closed and somebody's quietly playing Just As I Am, then you can ask that question. And we'll all look around the room and see if there's anybody we don't recognize, and we'll begin to pray for them. Well, the Bible says that we believe in our heart and confess with our mouth that Jesus is Lord, and we'll be saved. I have been in seminary settings, graduate level places, celebrated academic institutions, and if you said saved, somebody would mockingly said saved from what? Folks, the reason our churches are in trouble is for decades we've been training pagans to lead the churches. They're well educated and they know some biblical languages, but they stand outside the scripture and pass judgment on the scripture. They haven't submitted themselves to the authority of Scripture so that it can bring judgment to our lives. We've got to become more astute consumers. The confusion around this transformation that we invite you to belong to Jesus is not new. I would submit in the 21st century, it's probably just as probable that people think it's in terms of rules. You attend a church, you do this, and you don't do that. And that's how you're qualified. But participation in the kingdom of God is about a relationship with the person. His name is Jesus of Nazareth. And there's layers to that. So to belong to Jesus, you acknowledge him as the Messiah. You recognize him as King, and you submit to him as Lord. And while that may be initiated with a singular decision and a declaration, to live that out is the journey of our life under the sun.
13: We'll be right back. But first, a word from Pastor Allen about his new book.
14: Folks, understanding who you are in Christ, the price that was paid to give you status in the kingdom of God, it will write a future for you that is not dependent upon your family of origin, your life circumstance, the expressions of evil that you've had to overcome. In Christ Jesus, we are triumphant both in time and for all eternity. We put this little booklet together. It'll help you. 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It's a game changer.
13: Every day, the world sends confusing messages about identity, value, and purpose. 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Now, let's get back to Pastor Allen with his message called Identity and Belonging.
14: We tend to describe our spiritual journey in terms of the congregation where we worship or the denomination with which we belong, or the theological points that are part of our kind of pet part of Scripture. And it's not wicked or evil, but it's not the most helpful. I mean, it may give you some points in identifying one another, but so we're going to walk through these, and we're going to tag them really quickly because I'm as interested in the declaration as I am the details behind it. I'll start with Jesus said two things about us. Jesus said these things about you and me. He said that we are the salt of the earth and the light of the world. It's in Matthew chapter 5. It's a part of the Sermon on the Mount, verses 13 and 14. They're very straightforward sentences. Now, there's some further explanation around it. He said the salt, if it loses its saltiness, it's no good except to be thrown out. And I would remind you that salt that remains in a shaker, you don't know if it's salty or not. Salt only can only be effective when it's distributed. That's why the church away from here is far more valuable than the church when we gather here. Now, it's important to gather, but we gather here to be effective when we leave. Salt is a preservative. Salt withstands corruption. That's why I say to you frequently, we can't hide from our culture. I have no interest in being political, but I have a tremendous interest in impacting the culture in which God has placed us with the values of the Word of God and the Lordship of Jesus. That's the assignment of the church. And salt adds flavor. It's the people of God on the earth that bring the attention of God. Many of you are familiar with the person of the Holy Spirit. You know him. You interact with him. You welcome him into your life. If you want to attract the attention of the Holy Spirit, I will tell you how to do it. Begin to purposefully honor Jesus. You start to honor Jesus. You start to give thanks to him. Acknowledge what he's done for you. Talk about it. Use his name. If you will honor Jesus, the Holy Spirit will occupy the space where you are. I tell you that because if you're frightened or intimidated or threatened, or you have a challenge, a health challenge or a family challenge or a life challenge, and you need to know that the Spirit of God is with you, start to make a list of the names you know for Jesus and begin to thank Him. Lord Jesus, I thank You that You are the King of Kings and the Lord of Lords, the Lily of the Valley, the bright and morning star. I mean, I'll think of every title. I'll get the book of Psalms out and I'll start to read. I want to give honor to the Lord, because when you do that, the Spirit of God will come. Amen. You are the salt of the earth and the light of the world. Imagine a world with no salt, nothing restraining evil, and no light. It's not a world I want to be in. So if you work in a dark place, or you live in a dark neighborhood, or your family feels dark, or whatever, we're the light. Stop complaining and take the basket off the light. The darker the place you are, the smaller the light makes a greater impact. Have you ever heard of Hezekiah's tunnel in Jerusalem? The enemy was coming, and the water source for Jerusalem was outside the city walls, and they wanted to bring it inside the walls so they could protect it. So they dug a tunnel. They still don't know how they did it, because it's not a straight tunnel. There's some water tunnels that you'll walk through that are just straight lines. You understand why they dug it. That's not Hezekiah's tunnel. It's serpentine. It means it's all wiggly. Looks like Mississippi. And it's different heights, and it's different width. Someplace, if you walk through it, I have to turn my shoulders sideways in order to squeeze through, and I bend over, and it's completely pitch black, and there's still a spring that comes through there. It's a pulsating spring. Which means you may start out and it's below your knee, and in a minute it's up above your knee, and it's pitch black, and I'm turned sideways and I'm bent over. We were walking through that one day, and Philip said to me, "What if something grabs your ankle?" I said, "There'll be a new tunnel." But you know, they've turned it now. It's a tourist place, so lots and lots of people go through there, and they sell these tiny little keychain lights. In the daylight, you can't even tell there's a light, but you get in Hezekiah's tunnel, and it's like a search beam, because a point of light in that pitch darkness is amazing comfort. You are the light of the world. So I don't feel very bright. It's not you, it's Christ in us, remember? We belong to Him. We belong to Him. And He brings light into our lives. He brings it to us first. So let's make that declaration together, all right? I'm the salt of the earth and the light of the world. Okay, we're learning. Let's do it again. We can do that better. Use your outdoor voice. It's okay. I'm the salt of the earth and the light of the world. Pretty good. Look at John 1:12. Jesus again, to all who received Him, to those who believed in His name, He gave the right to become children of God. Galatians 3:26, you're all sons of God through faith in World Outreach Church and a collection of sermon outlines. Oh, you're all sons of God through faith in Christ Jesus. Romans 8. Because those who are led by the Spirit of God are sons of God. You didn't receive a spirit that makes you a slave again to fear, but you received the spirit of sonship. And by Him we cry, Father. We are children of Almighty God. I'm a child of God. God is my spiritual father. I have an earthly father. We share genetic material. But I'm a child of the Creator of heaven and earth. I belong to the family of God. And oh, by the way, so do you. That is so different than joining a church. Don't you want to join my church? It's such a wonderful thing. We go every week and there's sermons. And they collect money. And they ask for volunteers. And there's people and you have to park a long way away. Don't you want to come go to church with me? Well, on the other hand, the group of people have helped me understand I can become a part of the family of God. And I gain an inheritance with that and a new future with that. It's changed how I understand my life and my person and my world. Most of us come from families that are pretty torqued. And the opportunity to belong to the family of God is the greatest invitation of our lives. And yet, if we get really honest about it, there's multiple settings where we're kind of embarrassed about that. You'll be quiet while people denigrate Christians. You'll be quiet while people elevate things that are clearly idolatrous. And we lose our courage. I want to overcome it. It's growing season. I don't want to be like that anymore. And it's been a part of it. It's a problem. When I first came back here to be a part of the church and work for the church, we were in a tent in the middle of a field. It didn't look like it does today. And the community was very different. And I'd gone to school here, and I came back, and I didn't go away to be a minister, I promise. And I came back, and people would say, "What do you do?" And I didn't want to tell them. I didn't want to tell them. I was embarrassed. Yeah. So I'd say, "Oh, I'm a teacher. What do you do?" I could turn a conversation that fast. I was good at it. "I haven't seen you in so long. What are you doing these days? Where are you working? How about them Titans?" I was trying to avoid the issue. I don't think I'm that unique. I've had to grow up into that to be proud of the fact. You want to kill a conversation in a hurry? Announce you're a pastor. Walk up to a group of strangers. "Hi, I'm Pastor Alan Jackson." I've told the story before, but it's worth telling. I was playing golf. I don't play anymore, but I used to play a little bit. And we picked up a foursome. So a friend and I went, but we picked up a couple more guys and we were playing and just a normal chatter. But one of the guys, his vocabulary did not come from church. And we got to the third or fourth hole and he was on the tee box and everybody's having, you know, "Who are you?" And "I'm Alan." And "What do you do?" And he's putting his ball on the tee on the fourth hole. And he looked at me and said, "What do you do?" And he'd already given us a pretty full view of his favorite vocabulary words. And I said, "Oh, I'm a pastor." He was a lot better golfer than I was, but he shanked that ball so bad into the... He didn't hit a straight drive the rest of the day. And I'm a pastor, but I'm not fully redeemed, so every time he'd be teeing his ball up, he'd say, "I could pray for you if that would help, you think." And hey, we're children of God, we're not stupid, so... But maybe you begin by not going anyplace and being ashamed of Jesus. "I'm a child of God." But you know, that's a normal part of growing up. There's a time in your kids' lives when they're glad to have you around, and there's times when they just soon you drop them off before school. And I think that's a normal part of our progression as Christ followers. I just want you to recognize it as a progression and not a season that you get stuck in. I read once that when you're young enough, your parents will give you advice, you won't take it, and when you're old enough to want it, they won't give it. And I think we're a bit that way with the Lord sometimes. And maybe your growing season this summer is you won't allow any part of your life to be a place where you won't acknowledge that Jesus matters to you. It'll have some implications for some places. Let's make that statement together. It's important. I'm a child of God, and God is spiritually my Father. John 15, "Jesus, I've called you friends, for everything that I learned from my Father, I've made known to you." Jesus called us friends. Jesus, water walking, dead raising, King of kings and Lord of lords, name above all names, called you a friend. Wow! God, Lord, I'd rather be your friend than a friend of the world.
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1: What is the purpose of education? Is it simply to learn academics, to graduate, to get a job?
2: What is the biblical purpose for educating children?
1: This is Bob Boyd.
2: And Jerry Boyd.
1: This is Issues in Education. If I were to ask a parent, who is responsible for educating your child? Most parents today would say their local public school is responsible. But years ago, parents would say they were responsible for educating their children. And that change in the minds of parents has changed our nation. Bob Ganache is a listener who called us to tell us how important it was for him to protect his children from the risks associated with his public school. I like the way you put it. You said, I didn't want to give away my child's mind.
3: Yeah, we're accountable and responsible to imprint in their mind those things that God intended us to that would honor him. And of course, one of the big things that comes up is evolution and all the different aspects of the educational process they put them through in the public school. And that really challenged even a young child's heart that was raised to know that God was the creator of the heavens and earth, and to have things presented to him in such a way where God was left out of it. And even the heritage of the United States and the foundation of this country as one nation under God, all of the foundational principles left out became apparent to them that there was no mention of God's role in creation or in the founding of this country.
1: Why don't you talk about the cost of public school?
3: In life, you pay the price to do what's right, or you pay the price because you didn't. Either way, you're going to pay a price. Always better to pay the price to do what's right than to pay the price because you didn't. As a parent and the children, they will pay a price in the public school system because of all the different things that they will be exposed to at this very impressionable time in their life as they're building the foundation of their convictions and beliefs. And the price that's paid can be very dearly in loss of children who go wayward once they have an opportunity to make their own choices.
1: I think it's important to not ask what kind of an education you want for your child, but ask what kind of a child do you want them to turn out to be like.
3: Yeah.
1: Well, what about those people who say, well, if I homeschool, my child will be left out of the football team or the basketball team?
3: There are opportunities where you can, as a homeschooler, be involved in the sports program of the schools. But let's assume now that that's not available, okay, and you have to give that up. What is it to gain the whole world to lose my own soul? All of the things that we could gain in this world are of little value in light of eternity. Keep putting things in an eternal perspective.
1: Yeah, I was going to say, you know, that scripture, seek first the kingdom of academics, right? Now, you talked a little bit about your personal sacrifice to be able to homeschool your kids. You talked about going door-to-door selling encyclopedias.
3: I had to give up my career to really walk in my convictions. I chose to stay in the small community where I went to school, and there was no work in accounting, so I ended up cleaning construction job sites and selling World Book Encyclopedia door-to-door until I ended up getting a job in real estate, which I'm still doing today.
2: Well, bless your heart. You know, I love the World Book Encyclopedia. I grew up on that. So, I mean, yeah. You helped people in that aspect, too.
1: But the point is, look at the sacrifice you paid so that you could homeschool your kids. It shows you what your priorities are, what your values are, what's really important to you.
3: We didn't have much at that time. God has really, really blessed us in many ways, but I would never be able to own a home. We didn't have any money, and I thought we'd always have to rent. But that all changed, and we've been blessed here in a wonderful home here on the central coast of California, up in the hills, overlooking the ocean. Raised my family here on an acre of land with our organic garden and fruit trees. And
2: how did that come about from selling encyclopedias?
3: Well,
1: he sold a lot of encyclopedias.
2: Yeah.
3: I saw an ad in a newspaper looking for a Christian real estate agent. Went to him and said, I never sold anything before other than selling these encyclopedias. And he said, well, you get your license, come sell real estate.
1: Some parents take the education of their children very seriously, and so do some pastors. Pastor Brian Schwertle.
2: Well, why is it then that the American church as a whole has kind of a secular view of educating children?
4: they bought the myth of neutrality. So they bought into this idea that the public schools are just going to teach things from a neutral perspective, neither Christian or non-Christian. And according to Christ and the Bible, that's just simply impossible. No matter what you do, it's going to come from a specific different worldview. And so if you're sending your children to a public school, you're exposing them to secular humanism and implicit atheism.
1: But when you think about the greatest cost to a Christian, the greatest cost is that their child will grow up and think that God is unimportant.
4: Absolutely. And if you sent your child to a Hindu school his whole life and he was indoctrinated in Hinduism, I wouldn't be surprised if he became a Hindu when he got older. They're becoming consistent with the worldview they're being taught. The children are the future. Whoever controls the children control the future. And usually the parents, and I know this to be true from personal experience, usually the parents aren't aware of it until the child gets in the teenage years and the child is already completely corrupted to the point where the parents can't deal with it. That's when they usually learn about what's the bad stuff that's going on. Children have to be protected from all these things. And this idea, well, we're going to send our children to public school and they're going to be a witness for Christ and all this stuff. Well, you're treating your child like he's a mature Christian adult, you know, and children need to be protected. They need to be nurtured. They need to be guarded from all this sort of stuff.
2: Girls are vulnerable and they may fall in love with somebody and most likely he won't be a Christian. So why would you even want to put your young daughter in a place like that where the chances of her falling for somebody that's not a good godly man is very strong?
4: They're very strong, and from seventh grade on up, a girl's going to be approached by dozens of guys who are basically predators sexually. The peer pressure is extremely strong, and when you're taught implicitly that there are no ethics, there are no right and wrong, why not?
1: But some of the pastors that we interview say they send their kids to public school to be witnesses.
4: Where in the Bible do we see children being sent out to be evangelists? And I remember being in school where teachers were mocking Christ and mocking Christianity left and right. Some of these people had PhDs, and to expect an 8-year-old to argue with somebody like that is just insanity. Let's say you do send your child to high school or whatever, and he does make it out, and he's still a Christian. You have denied him a good, solid Christian education, wasting 4 years studying a bunch of baloney and nonsense and heathenism when he could have been really studying good Christian books, really studying good Christian theology, incorporating Christ into every subject. You've wasted 4 years. Oh, yeah, he might not go to hell, but is he going to serve Christ the way he should? And there's tons of opportunities to witness to Christ. There are pagans all over the place. So this idea that you need to send them into a situation where there's temptation and a false worldview, our responsibility is to raise up godly children who are going to be better Christians than we are, who are going to be more knowledgeable than we are. The children is the top priority.
1: So what do you recommend for the person who says, I don't have the time to homeschool, and I don't have the money to send my kids to a Christian school? What should they do?
4: Well, that's the hard case. You have a single mother or something who's come to Christ and she's very poor. If the family can't help, if they don't have Christian relatives or the relatives are very uncooperative, they ought to try to find a church that will help train the children in a Christian school. The church has to pick up the slack. R.C. Sproul Jr., his church, got a lady a little trailer and raised enough money to keep her home raising her children and teaching them homeschool.
2: Or if there's a good Christian school in the area, then I know people in the congregation, and we've helped people, we've helped single moms, you know, help pay their tuition to a Christian school.
4: Oh, absolutely. And churches need to emphasize, look, parents, the education of your children is your responsibility. Deuteronomy 6, 9 and following, Ephesians 6, 1. Look, parents, you need to teach the children. All throughout the Proverbs, this is emphasized. It's your responsibility. And if you're going to delegate authority in this area, you could only delegate it to other godly Christians. You can't delegate it to pagans. And churches need to teach that. That'll solve a lot of the problem right there.
1: And there are these hybrids where you get homeschoolers that can participate in Christian school activities. There can be community groups that get together and hire a tutor.
4: Oh, that would be great. Christian schools in my area, that, like if there was a difficult science course or something my kids could participate in.
2: Although you can get some good stuff off the internet now, some good Christian curricula. Did you know that?
4: Oh, there's some great stuff. You can get all these CDs very inexpensively. Tons of good material out there.
2: Well, you're homeschooling 5 children yourself, you and your wife, right?
4: Yeah. I got a great wife, and she is so organized, and she even reads every single book before they do just to make sure that they're teaching a good Christian worldview. The homeschooling children that I know that are reading 5 grades above what they normally would, that are doing complex mathematics way above their level, that their knowledge of Scripture, their knowledge of church history, their knowledge of Christian biographies, all these things, you're not going to get that in a public school. You go to a public school, you're going to read how wonderful this feminist was and how wonderful this union man was. Christian school, my children are reading about Charles Spurgeon and John Bunyan and the great George Whitefield, and they're reading about missionaries. And parents, this is super important. Think, what is more important to you than your children? On your deathbed, you're not going to be thinking about your new Camaro. You're going to be thinking about your children and your posterity. So do the right thing.
1: How important are your children's beliefs? How much is your child's soul worth? If you had to put a price on your child's soul, what would it be worth to you? $500? $10,000? $5 million? Or in terms of time, would your child's soul be worth a week or a couple of months or 10 years of homeschooling to raise godly Christians who have values and beliefs like you? It really comes down to your priorities. What you choose will determine their future. Our guest is Pastor R.C. Sproul Jr., a seminar speaker and writer on biblical parenting and homeschooling.
2: 90% of Christian children attend public schools, so many Christians will say, we have family devotions. They even go to Wednesday night children's church.
4: Right.
2: Isn't that enough?
4: Of course it's not enough. Deuteronomy chapter 6 tells us, you teach these things to the children when they lie down, when they rise up, when they sit, when they walk by the way, and when you send your children away 7 hours a day, 5 days a week, to a place where Jesus Christ can't be mentioned, and then you sprinkle in family devotions and youth group and Sunday worship. What you're saying is that Jesus' lordship extends only in these areas, but for these 35 hours a week, we're going to disregard him. That sends a message to kids. That's what breaks my heart more than anything. These parents who I know, if you ask them, do you want your children to understand that Jesus is everything? And then they go and send their children to a place where Jesus is nothing. The first person I ever told about homeschooling responded with, do they let you do that? Now, what does that say about to whom these children belong? And the scripture tells us very clearly, to render to Caesar the things that are Caesar's, and to render to God the things that are God's. Whose image is on our children?
1: Certainly not Caesar.
4: That's right. Our children are made in the image of God, which means they belong to him, and which means we are to give them back to him, which means we're to raise them in the nurture and admonition of the Lord and not give them to the state.
1: Well, in fact, a lot of the parents, because they don't feel confident enough, they think that, well, a public school has these trained educators. They know better how to educate a child. I don't know anything about calculus or French or differential equations. So who am I? I'm not qualified to educate my kids.
4: I've got a test, a biblical test, to determine if a parent is qualified to homeschool. What you do to figure out whether or not you're qualified to be a homeschooling parent, a teacher of your children. At midnight, go and look in every room in your house. And if any one of those rooms contains a sleeping child that belongs to you, then you're qualified to be a teacher.
1: If God's given you the children, he's given you the ability to do it.
4: That's right. That's your teacher's license, is your child's birth certificate. It's not up to the state to determine whether or not you're qualified to teach your children. God says you're qualified.
1: Even if they're not naturally gifted as a teacher, they could become able and learn how and do a good job teaching their kids.
4: Well, that's right. And one of the things that frustrates me about homeschoolers is we are always wanting to justify homeschooling with our homeschooling successes. We will hold up the spelling bee winners. We will hold up Abraham Lincoln was homeschooled, and everybody loves Abraham Lincoln, so, you know, you should do it too. But think about this. If we're going to pick a poster child for what a person who's been homeschooled can do, why not pick, Jesus? Jesus was homeschooled. He managed to do all right, didn't he?
2: Yeah.
4: Abraham was homeschooled. Noah was homeschooled. All the heroes of the faith were homeschooled. None of them could land a six-figure salary in our modern-day world.
2: No, Jesus probably could with all the healing services.
1: Okay, how are we going to persuade Christian parents to take responsibility for the education of their own children?
4: I think the answer to that is not so much a list of biblical don'ts, not so much as something you have to do out of your duty to Jesus, but as the joy and delight that it is. The wonderful thing about homeschooling is not that you have to be with your kids all day long, but that you get to be with your kids all day long. The wonderful thing is not simply that they don't learn stupid things like evolution, but that you get to be with your children and that they're a delight to be with. There is a closeness, a union in most homeschooling families that is the very picture of what familial joy is supposed to be according to the scripture. That's right. And your child's identity, when their vision of themselves is tied up with the family, they're going to want to stay there. They're not going to want to go somewhere. When their identity is with their peer group, they're going to want to go hang out with their peer group.
5: that option is over at the government school.
2: Well, that's just it. They enjoy being with the family. I mean, you have a relationship with adults and with your brothers and sisters, and it is abnormal when you think about it, just plopping all these kids with just their peer age group. Then they don't want to be with their mom and dad, and they get embarrassed, and then you get the strife in the home.
5: That's right. You touch on that great question, what about socialization? I love to get asked that question. I hope that people who don't believe in homeschooling will ask me that question, because I, in turn, ask them this. I say, well, now, by socialization, I presume you mean the ability of children to get along with others that are different from them. And they say, well, yes, that's what we mean. And I say, and so your solution to train children to get along with others that are different from them is to lock them in a room with children who are exactly their age for 7 hours a day. And they begin to think, and I say, you know, in my family, we have all these children living together with their mom and with their dad and interacting with various visitors in our home. They interact with all sorts of different kinds of people because they're able to. They're out in the world. They're not in this artificial environment that we call the classroom. What they really mean by socialization is, how are your children going to be like the rest of the children? And then the answer is, they're not. I want my children to not join in with the other children in sin. Mm-hmm. When my 10-year-old girl is with other 10-year-old girls and what they're talking about is Britney Spears, I want my daughter to say, who's Britney Spears?
2: Hey, yeah, amen to that.
1: What about the parents that say, I want my kid to be a high school quarterback on the football team or a basketball player?
5: God, in some ways, actually is a gentleman. That when the children of Israel turn to the other gods, God's response is not to pour out wrath. Rather to say, look, you want to worship the Baals? Go ahead. You worship the Baals. You see what it's like. When a father says, my goal is for my son to be this high school quarterback, they may get their goal. And if your option is, go to high school to be a quarterback where God is not honored, where God's name is not mentioned, or have them walk in the truth, have them raised in the nurture and image of the Lord, then again, it's no contest. No Christian parent's going to say, give me the Super Bowl heathen. The fundamental question is, what is the goal of education? Folks look at homeschoolers like us and say, you're sheltering your children. And I love to respond to them and say, what are you going to accuse me of next? Feeding and clothing them? Yes, I am sheltering my children. That's what we want. When people ask about, you don't want to shelter them, I say, look, you don't send them to the adult bookstore, do you? Well, you don't want to shelter them now, do you? Mm-hmm. It's nonsense words, because that's all there can be. When you're trying to defend the indefensible, all you can do is just make noise. There's no argument there.
2: Yeah, and you know what? When we've met homeschooled children, there's a wholesomeness, a purity, an innocence about them. Who wouldn't want that for a child? But the only way you're going to get that is to raise them up in the nurture and admonition of the Lord. You can't get that by sending them to public school.
5: That's right. The single greatest advertisement for homeschooling is a homeschooled child. I like to visit with them. I like to spend time with them. This whole salt and light thing, you don't become salt and light when you're unsalty and dark. The only way to be salt and light is to be set apart and distinct. It's embarrassing how much even unbelievers fall all over themselves to praise our children. Oh, your children are so well behaved, or how do you do it? And it's actually an opportunity, an invitation to witness to the goodness of God.
2: And then they're being salt and light. Isn't that ironic?
5: Exactly right. And it's my habit to tell them. I'll say, kids, we just had a meal at this restaurant. The waitress was just fussing about how wonderful you guys are. And I want you to know, that you are manifesting today the glory of Christ. You honored not only yourselves, not only mommy and daddy, but you honored Jesus today.
2: What about the question, either I'm too poor, I can't do it, we can't afford to homeschool, or the single mother?
5: With single mothers, for the family first, and then the church, if the family can't, to come to their aid. We had in our own church a single mom. We were a teeny tiny church. But we told the young lady, your job is to raise these children to nurture and admonition of the Lord, and we will pay your bills. That decision on the part of our church had repercussions throughout the entire city. And yet for us, it was like, this is not a difficult question. This is what the Bible says. And I called the young lady, and I said, look, our church is more than happy to meet all of your needs. And if we're not meeting your needs, you need to let us know. But we're more than happy. We're delighted to meet your needs because you are Jesus to us. You're hungry, and we're giving you food, and the same thing for your children. We get to serve Jesus by serving you. You've got to decide whether you want us to take care of you or whether you want the state to take care of you, because we're not going to help the state do it.
1: Well, that's a great testimony, because the church really does have a role in educating the children. With a vacant building sitting empty Monday through Friday, really the church is missing their opportunity to really reclaim this country, and we're losing the young people because of it.
5: Absolutely.
2: With those buildings, they could even help accommodate some homeschooling families. I mean, there really could be a co-op going on. I mean, there could be a lot more being done.
5: You have to start with the goal. My goal is to raise godly children. Once you have that established, you're going to be free from all the worldly nonsense, from all the presuppositions and assumptions, and you're going to find that raising godly children is far easier than raising yuppies. It's way easier than raising godly yuppies, because that just flat can't be done.
1: Our guest has been Pastor R.C. Sproul, Jr., telling us about the joys of homeschooling. Dr. Bob Dreyfuss wrote a great article entitled, "The Most Important Issue Facing the Church and the Nation." Little did he know that one person, Pastor Ed Gandy of First Baptist Church of High Springs, Florida, would not only read this article, but he would go back to his church and call a meeting of all the public school teachers who went to his church, and he would confront them with the facts in Dreyfuss's article.
2: And his church ended up building a $4 million 31,000 square foot Christian school.
1: Isn't that incredible?
2: Yes.
1: And some of the teachers are working for the church now, teaching the Christian children.
6: I've got a lot of public school teachers in my church, 23, 24 teachers in my church, and we sat down and I gave them the article. At first, they were just furious at me. They thought I was attacking their profession and everything. And I said, "Look, tell me if this is true or not." And after the defenses came down, they started saying, "Yeah, this is right, it's accurate." And as they were talking, each one of them began to affirm, "We're not getting the job done out there." That's kind of where a dream was born. It's now a school. Now we've got this $4 million facility with a unique children's theater and full gym and 20-something classrooms.
1: When you got these Christian teachers together, what were some of the things you told them about the public school system?
6: I really didn't have to tell them anything. The question, what are we teaching our kids morally? What value systems are we putting in their heads and their hearts? Do you teachers agree with what you are teaching? Are you teaching from a foundation of truth? You know, a lot of them said, "Well, we do have to teach things we really don't agree with. Challenges the Christian beliefs, promoting the homosexual agenda that's now doctrine in public schools, and teaching them that they're

0: If you don't teach that in school, in the beginning God, then what is the basis for your science? It just happened? That doesn't sound very scientific. Nothing plus time gets everything? That doesn't make sense. Divine design, when you say in the beginning God set in place laws, that's why your science works. One young lady, she said, you know, I just did not realize how much secularism that I had assumed, not even thought about in my training, my teaching. She said, I realized that I am not teaching Christian worldview. And I realized how I've been sucked in to this realm of secular humanism. It's not biblical. What you teach will become what you are. And if you teach socialism, humanism, you're going to become socialist, humanist. You know, that's just where children are going to be taken. And the amazing thing is we started with not one single dime, not one teacher. I began just put out the word and go to some people I knew that had a heart for God and had some very gracious donors. We started a ministry here called Pray Then Play Sports. Pray during the game, pray after the game. This past season, we had over 2,000 kids playing Pray Then Play flag football. We have more kids in Christian sports now than in the city leagues. Why are we letting the world have our kids? Christians can do sports. Christians ought to be having schools. Hey, Christians ought to be involved in the lives of our kids, not stepping back and saying, well, let the government do their sports and their education and everything. We really have lost, really almost been impotent in making a difference in government schools. The handwriting's on the wall. Christians need to educate their children. Parents have got to get back into the education of their children. A lot of Christian parents just have relinquished this God-given responsibility. Deuteronomy 6 says, you know, teach your children these things when you walk by the way, when you rise up, when you lay down, when you're sitting in your house, when you're just living life. God said you got to mandate parents to how you train your children.
1: And not conform any longer to the pattern of this world, but be transformed by the renewing of our minds.
0: Isn't that interesting? Renewing of the mind. What is a school all about?
2: That's true.
0: Connect the dots, huh?
2: Uh-huh. And be not conformed to this world, and they're not being transformed.
0: That's the problem, is we don't want our students to fit into the world. We want our students to change the world.
1: Here's a good saying for you. Secular education will inform you, but a Christian education will transform you.
0: There you go.
1: Pastor Ed Gandy said, there are those who watch things happen, those who wish things would happen, and those who make things happen. 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
13: You know, we've been talking about being a game changer, and most of what I've talked about is seen in the natural, most of it. But today I'm going to talk about some unseen ways that we can be a game changer and we can be a part of God's plan and purpose coming to pass. If that's you, if you like to be hidden, if you like to be behind the scenes, this program is for you. Don't miss a word. Come along with me. I am Charlana Kelly, and this is Engage for Influence.

0: Hi, friend. I'm so glad you joined us today. We are going to launch out into a very serious topic. I've been talking about becoming a game changer, the fact that you are a game changer. I've given you examples of people who were game changers in the Word of God. We've talked about Jesus, the ultimate game changer. We've talked also about you as a game changer, about how you're the one who steps in and shifts atmospheres. Today, I want to talk with you about what the Word has to say about someone who's been entrusted with this great power of God to literally tear down strongholds in the spirit realm. We're going to look at a lot of scripture from the book of Proverbs. I'm going to be reading that to you and talking with you about it. But here's the thing. Some of you have been created to be like a stealth bomber. In other words, this is a weapon, a weaponized plane that is able to go into enemy territory completely undetected. You can't see it and you can't detect it by radar. It's completely stealth. It goes in and it drops bombs. And so it destroys enemy territory. And so I believe it's a picture of what God has anointed an intercessor to do. Intercessors are typically hidden, and we're all hidden with Christ in God, but they're hidden in a different way as they can move in, move out into different areas, pray and release the wisdoms and the strategies and the words and the decrees that literally can cause the demise of an enemy stronghold. And so this is for people that are called into that arena, or you feel very much led into that arena and maybe don't quite understand it just yet. But there are some things that we need to know as believers that we actually need to possess in order to do these things, and then what does the Word of God have to say about it? First thing I want to release to you is the fact that actually leaders desire truth. Amen. They want truth. They want to have people around them that are going to tell them the truth. It is foolishness to surround yourself with liars. Unless the king is corrupt, unless the king desires to destroy for evil intent, he doesn't want that. He wants someone's going to tell him the truth. Daniel told the king the truth. Joseph told Pharaoh the truth. They were both highly honored for their truth telling. God honors the truth, and truth will promote you. You may go through some seasons of difficulty when you release the truth in a loving and kind way, because not everybody wants to hear the truth, but eventually the truth will cause you to rise to the top and people will admire you for being a truth teller. But I want to share some scripture out of Proverbs 16. It says that the true authority to rule and reign is built on a foundation of righteousness. There's a scripture in Proverbs that's translated like this, that when the righteous rule, the people rejoice. When the wicked rule, the people groan, right? And that really is foretelling of the fact that people really want peace. They want order. They want unity. They want prosperity. They want to live happily as they choose to live. And so when we have someone in leadership that is ruling from the righteous ways of God, it brings peace onto the land, it brings prosperity to the people, and it makes the people rejoice. So kings and leaders actually despise wrongdoing if they are a good and righteous ruler. Another thing is that King speaks revelation truth, so he must be extraordinarily careful in the decrees that he makes. You know, I would say that people that are in positions of royalty or in high-level leadership are often not people you see out just hanging around with everybody at the bar, You know what I'm saying? Just loose lips sink ships. You don't just interact and share everything with everybody. You hold your cards close to your vest because there is one that you're looking to bring things to pass. When you speak healing words, you offer fruit from the tree of life. Nourish, strengthen, and release life. That's what we want to do. When wisdom speaks, understanding becomes attractive. You know, that's why when Daniel spoke, the king listened. When Joseph spoke, Pharaoh listened. And even concerning Esther, when Esther spoke, the king listened to her as well. Goes on and says that people want to know the truth. They want to understand, right? It's foolish to think you know something when you haven't heard all the facts, right? So wise instruction is like a costly gem, but it turns the impossible into success. And that's what we should seek after. Now, I want to talk a little bit about being a stealth bomber. You're going to have to, if you are a person that is called into these arenas where you're stealth, you're hidden, you're a prayer, God gives you strategy for prayer, He releases wisdom to you for prayer, you go in, you pray, you release those things, whether it's by decree, proclamation, whatever. But those are like spiritual bombs that drop into the enemy's camp and destroy all the plans of the enemy. And, you know, honestly, the plans of the enemy will be brought to nothing, says the Lord. And so, but we have a part to play in that as we pray and release the wisdom and strategy of God. Listen to Proverbs 21:22. Now I'm reading out of the Passion Translation. It says, a warrior filled with wisdom ascends into high places and releases regional breakthrough, bringing down the strongholds of the mighty. Amen. And so we understand that as we rise up, I think it was Paul that wrote that we've been seated in heavenly places in Christ Jesus. Like, we have a heavenly position, a position of power in the third heaven with Jesus. And so we don't physically go there, right? No, we just know that we have that position. And so we pray from the posture of that position to release the power of God into situations that need to be turned around. And so often in the world today, you know, persecution is on the rise. We hear of wars and rumors of war, families against families, division growing wider. We see riots in the streets of many major cities. There's chaos. There are people literally that want chaos. They do not want law and order. They want to actually defund the police, which is insanity, right? Order brings peace. Law brings order. It all was set in order by God. And nations who honor law and order are nations who desire peace. The government desires peace for its citizens. But there are even people in our government that do not want the law or the order anymore. They want instability. They want chaos. And they want to take the freedoms of the people. And here's the thing. This is why a great president, Reagan, said this so many decades ago. He said that our liberty and our freedom is never more than one generation away from being lost. Why did he say that? Because generations are people of a certain age, typically 40 years. Those generations, whatever they believe, whatever they support, whatever they desire, they're going to set the course for the culture and for the intellectual desire of that particular time and space. And so if you have a rebellious youth or a defiant youth or a youth gone wayward without the foundations of Christ, then what happens is they grow up and become leaders is that which they believe they want to impose upon the people. Now, there's a saying in America that has been an old and honored saying, and I'm not desiring to dishonor it. I just want to take it next level. And that is, freedom isn't free, that you have to fight for freedom. And that's not really true, because God is the one who gave freedom and liberty, and that was free. We had the free gift of Jesus Christ. So the very essence and birthing place of true freedom and liberty came from God. No government can legislate it. It can only uphold the truth of who God is and what He has done for us so that they can ensure liberty and freedom for the people. And so that liberty and freedom gets challenged from time to time, from season to season, because people want to control people. They will take your freedom and liberty away. And so we see that government, good government, is going to, righteous government or righteous leaders are going to uphold that standard of freedom and liberty, which only came from God. You know, it was honored and assented to within the Constitution of the United States of America, that freedom and liberty was secured by the Bill of Rights that was written as well. And so that Bill of Rights ensures our freedom and liberty. But if we have a government that wants to take that away from us, then ultimately their desire is to take God away as well. Because if people believe that government doesn't legislate freedom and liberty, that only God can, then they've got to move God out of the way, right? God is going to have to go. And so these are the things that we need to understand. And so, you know, whether we're talking about America or India or Africa or the Middle East, Israel, Europe, wherever we're talking about, that we have to understand as the people of God, number one, we serve in a kingdom, and that kingdom has a government, and the government of God is on the shoulders of Jesus, and to its end, there will never, it's to the increase of that government, there will never be an end. And so the government of God is constantly increasing, and it increases through the hearts and minds of people. But there will come a time when this world as we know it will come to an end, and Jesus will set up His kingdom, and it'll be His government, His rule, His reign. And so we as the people of God, we are citizens of heaven. We are sojourners through this earth and this world and this culture that we live in. And so we have to keep a mindset of the kingdom of God and a mindset towards what God is doing and desiring to do, His government, His rule, His reign, as we live in the earth. And so we honor those in authority, we honor those that rule over us, and we obey and respect them. But we're here to establish the government of God, which really and truly is no different than a righteous ruler. You can go through the book of Judges and the book of Kings, and especially in the two books of Kings, you can count on less than two hands, less than 10, righteous kings that ruled in those years that those books were written. But one thing was always the same for a righteous ruler. When they took the throne, they tore down every altar that worshiped a false god. They tore them down. They destroyed them. And they returned to the people the righteous rule of God. And so we see that the same thing is needful often in different nations, that the people of God should be very busy about establishing the kingdom of God, kingdom mindsets and the ways of the Lord. And where there are false gods and altars built to worship false gods, those need to come down. Those come down by prayer. Now, the proclamation may be given from those that rule to remove them altogether, And that will happen, but all of that is actually paved out in prayer. And that's why I'm talking about the fact that we can be stealth in our prayers and go into the enemy's camp and just drop spiritual bombs on the camp to destroy the plans of the enemy. And so we need to understand that we do that by walking in wisdom. We do that by having keen insight and discernment. We do that by speaking only the Word of God and actually getting the mind of Christ and the Word of God for a specific situation, right? For a specific situation. And then we go and we release it. But we must be covered in the blood of Jesus. We must be, you know, walking with Him as we go, because people sometimes they'll get out ahead of God into places that they're not anointed nor called to be in. And they open up a door to all kinds of unnecessary casualties in the spirit realm. And so that's why we should not rush in to these things, but we need to spend time in prayer. We need to get, like I said, the mind of Christ, the wisdom of God, the instruction, the strategy, so that we can really be effective in those places that have the potential to wreak some havoc. And so we should never go by ourselves. We should always be in a company of intercessors, and we should always have unity in that company. And, you know, it doesn't have to be any more than two or three, and really two is sufficient. God, Jesus always sent His disciples out two by two. You need to go out two by two because you have agreement there. Two are better than one, right? One can put 1,000 to flight, two 10,000. And so you see the effectiveness of having a prayer partner, having someone that is level-headed and wise and very, very well-learned in the Word of God and understanding of intercessory prayer. But as much as, you know, we've been talking about game changers in the natural, how we go into situations, change people's minds, change the atmosphere, change perspectives, and draw people to Christ. These same things happen in the unseen spiritual realm when God uses people to go in hidden into these places and take them down. And so, you know, especially in the hour that we live in, I want to encourage all of you to know your gifts and know your calling. In fact, let me just read out of, let's see, First Corinthians 12. Let's read out of 1 Corinthians 12. And it's about spiritual gifts and unity and diversity, right? Because we don't all have the same gift. We've been given individual, unique gifts. We have some commonality, some universal things between us, but we all have different gifts. It says, now concerning, chapter 12, verse 1, now concerning spiritual gifts, brethren, I do not want you to be ignorant. You know that you were Gentiles carried away to these dumb idols, however you were led. Therefore, I make known to you that no one speaking by the Spirit of God calls Jesus accursed, and no one can say that Jesus is Lord except by the Holy Spirit. There are diversity of gifts, but the same Spirit. There are differences of ministries, but the same Lord. And there are diversities of activities, but it is the same God who works all in all. But the manifestation of the Spirit is given to each one for the profit of all. Your gifts, the manifestation of the Spirit of God in you, is given to you for the profit of everyone. So you should share your gift. You should use your gift. For to one is given the word of wisdom through the Spirit, to another the word of knowledge through the same Spirit, to another faith by the same Spirit, to another gifts of healing by the same Spirit, to another the works of miracles, to another prophecy, to another discerning of spirits, to another different kinds of tongues, to another the interpretation of tongues. But one and the same Spirit works all these things, distributing to each one individually as He wills. So we should pray to receive the gifts of the Spirit, but we've been given gifts that God desires to use us to operate in those gifts. And so what are your gifts? Take stock of your gifts today. Write them down. Pray about them. If you're not currently operating in them, then do whatever is necessary by prayer, by opportunity, start to operate in the gift. Like the gift of healing there is just laying hands on the sick and praying the prayer of faith that they may be healed. Operate in your gift. If you feel like you've got a word of prophecy, share it. Share it with whoever you feel led to share it with. Write it down. Keep it. Watch over it. See if it was a true word of prophecy. Does it come to pass? And wait on it, because sometimes things don't happen in our time. In fact, they never do. But we should wait upon it and wait upon the Lord so that we can rejoice when the word comes to pass. And so we should learn to operate in our gifts. Now, if you have no idea what your gifts are, there are plenty of resources on the internet, little tests that you can take. I would prefer to share with you a resource that I know is truly biblical, not just some little thing that happens on Facebook or Instagram or any other social media. Stay out of those. Some of those are just pure witchcraft, and we don't need to be involved in them, okay? And so we need a true spiritual gift assessment, which what I will do is I will post it on my website. You can go to resources, open that up at charlanakelly.org, and look for the link there, and you can just click on it and go right to the assessment and take it and find out what your gifts are. Once you know what your gifts are, the easiest and best place to start exercising them is in your community or in your church. And so you don't need to show up and go, I have the gift of this and I want to do this now. Just pray and ask God where He wants you to serve. Start serving, and in that place of service, use your gifts. For example, if you were serving in the nursery, taking care of babies, when you pick a baby up, pray over that baby. Prophesy good things over that baby's life. If the baby has a stuffy nose, pray for healing for that baby. You're beginning to exercise your gifts when you do that. Be encouraging. Be someone who brings an exhortation to people, bringing life to them. There is a gift called an encourager or an exhorter. There's a gift called hospitality. If that is something that you're given to, then do it with all your heart as unto the Lord. And you will begin to make a big difference in the lives of people. I promise you that. And so today, friend, I want to pray with you that you would become hungry to fulfill the gifts of God in your life, that you would identify your purpose. Now, your purpose is discoverable through your passions. What are you passionate about doing? I'm passionate about teaching and training people, discipling people. So I want to connect with them so that we can learn and grow together with the ultimate purpose of going and doing what God has created us to go and do. And so that's the sole reason I exist. That's what God put in me. That's what I'm passionate about. That's what I do. And so I hope for you that the same things would become passion, you know, like a fiery furnace on the inside of you. Not the same things that I do, but the things that God has created you to do. And so today is a day of discovery. Today is a day of exercising what God has given you. No longer can we sit on the sideline, sit in the pew, do nothing. We need to get out of the church and go and do. And God will open up many doors for you at the post office, at the grocery store, in a parking lot somewhere, in your neighborhood. I have a friend that loves to just go for a bike ride in her neighborhood, and she just starts speaking blessing over every family, every house, every child she sees, every animal she sees on their lawn, in their place. And I'm telling you, it has an effect. God is watching over His word to perform it in our lives, but we have to release it, give something to Him and the angels to work with, and then they go and do it. And so we will see the fruit of our prayers. If not on this side of heaven, we will definitely get to see them in heaven when we stand at the mercy seat with our Lord and our Father. Father, I thank you for today. I pray that you would bless these, your people, in a mighty way, that you would show them, God, the goodness of your glory, that you would pour out upon them your power and your spirit, God, that they would prophesy, that they would speak in tongues, that they would fulfill all of the gifts, Father, in the days ahead. Strengthen them, teach them, train them. May the words that I have spoken sink deep into their hearts and produce a mighty harvest of fruit in their life. God, we love you so dearly and thank you for moving in us today. In Jesus' name. Listen, friend, I'd love to hear from you. Go to my website. Across the top menu bar, there's a link. It says Ask Charlana. Drop that down. Send me a note. Let me know how the programs are blessing you. And if you have a prayer request, I'd love to pray for you as well. And I'll send you a free resource. So if you want that free resource, just reach out to me and let me know you're listening. And I love you so dearly. Until we meet again, Godspeed and God bless.
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0: Welcome to For Zion's Sake. Isaiah 62:1 is taken directly out of the Hebrew Scriptures when the prophet Isaiah declared, "For Zion's sake I will not keep silent, and for Jerusalem's sake I will not keep quiet, until her righteousness goes forth like brightness, and her salvation like a torch that is burning." Your hosts for the program are Shelley and June Volk, Jewish believers burdened to see Jew and Gentile become one, believers strengthened in their faith and for their Jewish kinsmen to come to the saving knowledge of Jesus as the Messiah, the Son of God.
1: Bless the Lord and welcome to For Zion's Sake. 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We're the Volks. My name is Shelley.
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1: 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And if you have been with us throughout the course of this week, you know that we are talking about spiritual success and prosperity. Emphasis on the word spiritual, because as we've spoken throughout the course of these days, as well as today, the spiritual success and prosperity is very different than this success and prosperity that the world has, which just shows us, and I want to emphasize it, that we must see the way God sees and not the way the world sees.